0: are assumed concentrated as shown in... Honey, can you close the window? I can't think with all this noise.
1: But it's so hot in here.
0: Well, you know I'm under contract to write this user manual for the Extrapolator Genius model. The chapter on variable load members is due next week.
1: Can't you take a break and we can go outside? I've been cooped up in the reference library all day shielding phone calls. And
0: how are we going to cough up the dough to pay for this tiny cage of an apartment? What in the heck is that?
1: Oh, the neighbors are fighting again, I guess.
0: Why don't they see a counselor?
1: We get to hear every word through these paper-thin walls.
0: The preceding illustrates the procedure of application of the Soderberg equation in working with cast iron. Now what?
1: Oh, somebody just ran their car into a telephone pole.
0: No stress concentration is applied in this case because the notch sensitivity factor... Oh, Pete's sake!
1: Hello? Clutch right resonance? Oh, hello, Mother. Yeah, hang on. Arthur, your ma wants to talk to you.
0: I don't have time right now!

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Yes, I was standing in my front window, looking out on the avenue. Yes, I saw a woman doing wrong. Ooh, baby, I swear it looked like you. Don't let me catch you, baby. Mama, please don't let me catch you in your sleep. Yes, I said, don't let me catch you, baby. Ooh, baby, please don't let me catch you in your sleep.

Mama's way do no good. Yes, I talk to you, baby, but I swear it does no good. Cause you got a bad habit, baby, of hanging out in the wrong neighborhood. I'm gonna need you, baby, until you learn the things that you should. Yes, I'm gonna need you, baby, until you learn.

0: That was Jay McShann and his 1943 orchestra, In the Wrong Neighborhood. And we started with Stoppin' the Traffic, the 1930 Missourians. Yes, contract technical writer Arthur Clutchwright would like to stop the traffic noise. He has committed to writing the manual for the use of the new Kingsley Extrapolator Genius model and is laboring mightily to meet the various deadlines despite being continually bombarded with noise, from sirens and fighting neighbors to a clanking refrigerator, and now his mother is on the phone.
1: I'm super busy right now. I really don't have time to chat.
2: Well, I just wanted to tell you about Aunt Agnes.
1: Aunt Agnes? Look, Ma.
2: Oh, they're moving her into the home.
1: Well, that's just fine. Now, if you'll excuse me.
2: That's such a nice little town, Tinyville. Remember we used to visit when you were a little boy?
1: Mm-hmm.
2: Only it's not so tiny anymore. They even have a Thai restaurant.
1: You don't say.
2: It seems a shame for her big old house to just sit there empty. Maybe you and Ellen would like to live in a quiet and peaceful place, rent-free.
1: Can you repeat that, Ma?

0: a 1941 small town boy, featuring Louis Jordan and his Timpani Five. Yes, technical guru Arthur Clutchwright, soon-to-be best-selling author of the Kingsley Industries Extrapolator Genius Model User's Manual, Advanced Edition, has decided to move from the grimy, cacophonous inner city with its outrageously expensive rents to Aunt Agnes's spacious house with its grand piano in Tinyville, a quaint, serene, and idyllic hamlet. Maybe now he can concentrate on his work. The outer fiber is stressed alternatively by equal amounts of compression and... Huh? Is that you, Ellen?
1: Who are you?
0: What?
1: Where's Agnes?
0: She's been moved to the home.
1: Oh, I hadn't heard that.
0: Are you in the habit of just walking into people's houses without knocking?
1: Well, she's hard of hearing anyway. She always gave Buster here a treat.

0: Hello?
1: I was walking by and I heard you play the piano. Can I come in and listen?
0: Well, I'm just practicing for a recital.

0: Howdy! That was the Janet Band in 1918. And we heard another 1947 howdy before that from Randy Blake and the Ranch House Boys. Howdy, friends! Good evening, neighbors! And the prototype of these peons to propinquity was Neighbors, Freddie Martin in 1934. Yes, Arthur and Ellen Clutchwright have escaped the city. They are living rent-free in Aunt Agnes's charming home, now that she has been moved to a certified senior care center. The hope is that now Arthur will be able to concentrate on the engineering manual he is writing for use with the Kingsley Extrapolator Genius model with the ergonomic gearbox. The new neighborhood is quiet, but
1: and torsional moments are the main factors influencing...
0: Ellen, can you get that?
2: Oh, hi. Is it Nancy?
3: Yes, ma'am, and you're Ellen. I just wanted to come over and give you the business.
2: The business? Won't you come in? Or would you like a cookie? Or
3: I notice you two go out for a walk every day. I see you strolling down Pleasant Avenue every afternoon around 4 p.m. You'll live a long life if you keep that up. It's cute how you two have matching fur hats. Cashier down to the store says you buy Tonimo's crackers. She says those crackers have been on the shelf for years now, and you're the first person to buy them.
2: Thanks for stopping by.
3: I just hope you keep the place up real nice like Agnes did. Yeah, your bushes could use a little trim.

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I love him more than I can say. Doesn't try to please me, or doesn't even tease me, and he never sees me glance his way. And though I

0: some encomiums to the concept of next-door neighbors. Mr. Alfred Jennings sang, "I Wish I Lived Next Door to You," in 1913. Then Martha Raye with the 1949 Phil Moore Orchestra told of the boy next door. Speaking of which, just as Mr. Arthur Clutchwright is finally in the flow of writing his magnum opus, Kingsley Extrapolator Manual, rigidity to determine the deflection. Now what?
1: Howdy, Arthur. Arthur, I'm gathering up a few boys to lift the mast back up on my boat.
0: Well, I'm right in the middle of...
1: Come on over. It'll only take 15 minutes. I took the liberty of going into your garage and liberating this giant ladder.
0: You what?
1: Well, your Aunt Agnes always let me have the run of the tools and whatnot since Uncle Chet went to his reward. Oh, my back! I must have pulled a muscle.
0: Say, Ellen, someone's rummaging around in our garden.
2: He's picking the rhubarb.
0: See here, whoever you are. Hey, what's going on here?
3: We're gathering rhubarb from all the neighbors for the fundraising dinner on Thursday.

0: That was a Polish number whose title translates to At the Neighbors. The 1946 Polish artists were the Six Rascals. This was preceded by Monica Lewis telling us that it's so nice to be nice to your neighbor. She was helped by Ray Block and his orchestra in 1947.
1: And Exciter are assembled to the shaft by means of a force fit.
0: Ellen, can you get that? Where is she? Oh, bother. Yes?
2: Howdy, Arthur. I was just stopping by. I just happened to be on this street and, well, things aren't so good right now. The missus is sick all the time and...
0: Oh, sorry to hear that.
2: I need to go to Bigville next Tuesday to see the doctor about my ticker. And I was wondering if you could maybe loan me a few hundred dollars.
0: A few hundred dollars?
2: Well, your Aunt Agnes was always good to me when things were rough.

0: That was a folk song recorded in the Ukraine with uncredited singers. The title is My Neighbor's Wife. But first, B.B. King lamented a neighborhood affair in 1953. Yes, the quiet life in a small town is a big relief compared to the raucous tintinnabulation of the big city. But is Arthur any closer to meeting all his deadlines? He's constantly being interrupted by folks just dropping by. And I feel like we're in a fishbowl or under a microscope with everyone knowing and discussing every little detail and comparing us to when Aunt Agnes and Uncle Chet were here and...
1: Well, dear, let's just have a nice dinner and get a good night's sleep. You've worked hard today.
0: Yes, I finally finished the chapter on power transmission shafting.
1: We can walk down to the post office tomorrow and send it off.

0: What's that?
1: Good heavens.
2: Oh, Mother dear, can I go for a swim? Yes, my darling.
1: Who are you?
3: I'm gonna call the police.
2: I am the police. Who are you? Where's Agnes?
0: Get out!
2: Oh, Agnes always lets me sleep it off here. I don't think I can walk all the way to my house.

0: we heard Standing by the Bedside of a Neighbor, The Nightingale Jubileers in 1948. Then Sir Lancelot pleaded, Neighbor, Neighbor, Leave Me Door, in 1947, with the musical assistance of Gerald Clark's Caribbean Serenaders.
1: Helical spring subjected to fatigue loading. The required number of coils in permissible deflection can be rotating element projecting from the differential.
2: Do you want to eat now?
1: I'm just glad I can finally work uninterrupted.
2: Plus, I feel safe at night knowing no one's gonna stumble in.

0: We're back in the old 1923 neighborhood with Irving Kaufman and Salvin's Orchestra. And we wind up with Nick Lucas in 1934 reminding us to love thy neighbor. Yes, dear friends, the Clutch Rights went right back to their old cramped apartment in the inner city. Arthur could finally work uninterrupted and managed to just barely meet all the deadlines for the chapters of his book. The scientific applications of the Kingsley Laboratory's extrapolator genius model. This tome flew off the shelves and made Mr. Clutchwright unimaginably wealthy, especially the chapter on helical screw parameters. This is Round the World. Feel free to drop in unannounced at cracklinjane.com. Round the World is produced for station WSHDLP in Eastport, Maine, and is heard on many fine community stations.
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3: 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The program is You Heard It Here.
4: As usual, there's a lot going on, but I actually have something very specific on my mind today anyway, so I hope you will bear with me that I didn't ask for questions. I think I sort of know what the questions are out there, although, as I say, I've been on the road all day, so I may do a deeper dive tonight's letter. But the thing that is just sticking in my craw, if you will, today is that the Senate Republicans introduced what they want for the budget reconciliation measure. Remember that because of the Senate filibuster, remember the filibuster essentially simply says that you can't make senators stop talking. So they could theoretically talk forever and nothing would ever get voted on. So there's a system for getting rid of people talking, but it takes 60 votes. It's called cloture, takes 60 votes. And what that essentially means is that the Senate has to, even though it's supposed to be a majority institution, it really needs 60 votes to get anything through. And I'm not going to argue about that today. Just have that in the back of your minds, because the Senate realized quickly that it had to exempt certain things from that system or nothing would ever get done in the Senate. And so one of the things that they exempted were financial measures so that the government can be financed. And what that means is you cannot filibuster something like a budget reconciliation bill. So what the Republicans have done since last year is they have used budget reconciliation. And by the way, the Democrats do the same thing when they're in power, but the Republicans have taken this to a fine art. Because what they've done is they've thrown everything they possibly can into a budget reconciliation measure because they can pass it without any Democratic votes at all. The only requirement is that whatever they are passing has to have something to do with financing. And theoretically, there is the Senate parliamentarian who makes the decisions about whether or not what they're putting in that bill are okay. That's not binding, but people do tend to defer to the Senate parliamentarian. Anyway. That's what measure they advanced last night, yesterday evening. They put forward what they would like to see in the budget reconciliation measure that they're working on right now. And what's sticking in my craw, as I say, is that one of the things in that budget reconciliation measure, and I hope you're sitting down because this one is just so over the top, is $1 billion of taxpayer money for security features in the White House, including Trump's proposed ballroom. Remember that Trump tore down the East Wing of the White House on October 20th of last year, 2 days after the No Kings rally of October 18th. It was pretty clearly just a toddler peek that he was going to go ahead and knock down. You know, he had received a narcissistic injury by the fact so many people turned out on October 18th to say they didn't want him in office. So he turned around 2 days later and hurt us, did something that he knew would really upset people. He knocked down the East Wing of the White House. But then he sort of turned around and said, wait, you don't have to worry because we're going to build this entirely with private money, which itself is a huge problem because what you essentially saw was a number of very wealthy individuals or corporations using that vehicle as a way to put money in Trump's pocket, essentially. But that was what he kept maintaining, is that people who didn't who didn't want the ballroom were being ridiculous because it was going to be built for free and back and forth. And, you know, we didn't have to worry about it. It was all going to be private money and so on. Now, Senate Republicans are saying that they want to appropriate $1 billion of taxpayer money for that expletive ballroom. That to me is, in a way, a bait and switch that looks a lot like the Republican Party's ideology since the 1980s. And I wanted to go a little bit into that because one of the things about being where we are in American politics is that so much is happening so fast, it feels a lot like everything's shallow. And by that, I don't mean that it doesn't matter. I mean that it's hard to tell why people are doing certain things. And there are certainly things that are happening in politics that don't, on the surface, seem to make any sense. And it's important, I think, to understand the ideologies that under which people are operating. So what happens is, coming out of World War II and the Depression before it, Americans of both parties, Democrats and Republicans, take a look at the economic system of the 1920s and a little bit before that, and they say, you know, that really didn't go very well. We had a global depression and we had a world war, so maybe we should think of something else. And this is where Franklin Delano Roosevelt and the Democrats come in with what they called the New Deal. And that actually came from a speech from FDR, who said, I pledge to the American people a New Deal. That is the old deal in which the government was arranged to benefit business and a few wealthy men, as it was in the 1920s, was no longer going to work. He was going to offer a New Deal. And what that New Deal did was it regulated business so that workers would get decent salaries and not have to work hideous hours, and the business people couldn't pollute and, you know, had to actually work in ways that were good for the American public. So it regulated business. It provided a basic social safety net so that you know, that actually comes from a sort of a story. It isn't even apocryphal. It's a real story about a guy looking out his window and seeing grandmothers eating out of trash cans and saying, come on, we got to do better than that. But we got a basic social safety net that protected women and children, widows and children and disabled workers and protected laborers. We got infrastructure like the Tennessee Valley Authority, which provided electricity for a part of the country that had not had it before. We got the electricity. We got some attempts to move toward healthcare. We got these infrastructure systems that are going to really take off after World War II under Dwight Eisenhower, primarily. Although the Democrats, of course, especially Lyndon Baines Johnson, really go to town with that in the 1960s. But it's really FDR who puts his stamp of approval on it as a Republican with the interstate highway. If you've seen those signs on the interstate highway that are like stars around them, that says the Eisenhower Highway. That's because he was instrumental in getting the Interstate Highway Act put into place. At the time, it was the largest public works program in the country. So you had regulation of business. You had a basic social safety net. You had infrastructure. You had the protection of civil rights. And FDR sort of noodles around with that, but it takes off under Truman and then really takes off under Eisenhower and then going forward to LBJ in the 1960s. And you also had, which I won't talk about at all today, this attempt to create an a rules-based international order that would enable countries to cooperate with each other in monetary stuff and in trade and in educational and cultural fields, but that it would also give them systems like the United Nations and NATO to work out their differences and then NATO to backstop security. So you had this system coming out of World War II in which the government took an active role in trying to hold the playing field level for everybody. And we get in those years something called the Great Compression, what economists call the Great Compression. And what that means is that the income and the wealth of the people at the very top and the people at the very bottom compress. That's why they call it the Great Compression. You know, people start, that doesn't mean that everybody's equal, but it does mean that you no longer have the extremes that you got in the Gilded Age and going into the 1920s. Well, when Reagan rises, and then when he's elected into office in the 1980s, he argues for an entirely different kind of political economy. He wants to change that whole system. Because what he says is the government, first of all, regulating business means that businessmen can't run their lives the way they want to, and can't run their businesses the way they want to. So they don't have liberty. They don't have freedom. So he wants to get rid of that. And he wants to get rid of the taxes that are necessary to support that social welfare state. It isn't really a social welfare state, the social welfare programs, because, of course, those require high taxes. And under Eisenhower in the 1950s, Eisenhower's Republican in the 1950s, you know, so many people now look back to the 1950s as the halcyon days of our past. Remember, the top income tax bracket in the 1950s was 92%. So it's actually JFK who starts to bring those things down in the early 1960s. But what you get is you get Ronald Reagan picking up sort of a radical idea that this use of taxpayer money in this fashion is a form of socialism, that it's stealing our liberty. And what he argues, but there's a real problem because people really like that system. They like having wage protection. They like having clean air and clean water. It's actually Nixon who's really behind that, you know, who's a Republican. They like this system. They like Social Security. They like education, making it easy to go to college and making sure that we have Head Start and things like that. They like civil rights. That's actually popular. And they like the idea of not having another world war. So one of the things that Reagan argues is that if you start to cut taxes and regulations, what that will do is it will just sort of jumpstart the economy extraordinarily well. And that will mean that even though people are paying less in taxes, that you'll be able to keep those public programs because the economy will go so hot that the taxes that still exist will generate far more income than they had before. And that what you really need to do to make an economy boom is to focus on the supply side of the economy. That is, the people who are owning factories and who have a lot of capital to invest in the economy versus the demand side, the workers, the people, who, the ordinary people who, you know, the government after the Depression would focus on because they believed that if you put money in the hands of those people, they'd spend it and it would keep the economy growing. So you get this idea in the 1980s that becomes firmly embraced by the Republican Party, that the way to make the economy better for everybody is to cut regulations and to cut taxes. That's supply side economics. It also later on becomes known as neoliberalism, which I'm not going to go into right now. But so their idea is that this is how you really make stuff go. But, you know, from the very beginning, it didn't work. You know, under Reagan, when they said, hey, we're going to cut all this stuff and here's how the economy is going to boom, the government computers said, actually, you're going to just explode the deficit. And so you know what they did? They reprogrammed the computers rather than simply saying, oh, we have a problem. Remember, those of you who are of an age like me, you remember George H.W. Bush calling Reagan's ideas voodoo economics because, you know, most people said this is not going to work. Well, in fact, what has happened since 1981, since this system went into effect, is, you know, more than $50 trillion has moved from the bottom 90% of us to that top 1%. You know, the system actually doesn't work for ordinary Americans, but they kept selling it by saying, oh, this is going to be really good for you. This is going to be really good for you. We're going to cut these taxes. We're going to cut these regulations and everybody's going to do well. A rising tide lifts all boats, remember? When I look at the fact that you know, Trump promised this ballroom was going to be funded privately. And, you know, this is going to be this great thing for the American people. And now they're turning around and saying, oh, by the way, we need $1 billion from you to make this happen. To me, it just looks like supply side economics. You know, this idea that we're going to have this great thing, we're going to cut regulations, we're going to cut taxes, and you're all going to do incredibly well. But in fact, what happened was $50 trillion, more than $50 trillion moved from that bottom 90% to the top 1%. So what do I actually mean by that? And what does that look like nowadays? So last July, July 4th, it was, the Republicans passed what they called the One Big Beautiful Bill Act. It also was a budget reconciliation bill. So they passed it without a single Democratic vote. And even still, they lost a couple of Republicans. So J.D. Vance, who was the vice president, had to come break the tie in the Senate to pass this. I mean, it was not a popular measure. But that measure was a wish list for the Republicans. They threw everything in it that they could. And crucial to that were those tax cuts that Trump claimed that he was going to give to corporations and to the very wealthy during the campaign. And that's exactly what he did. Huge tax cuts in that One Big Beautiful Bill Act, or the Budget Reconciliation Bill, or Budget Reconciliation Act now. And what are we seeing now? They actually put that in place in such a way that the real hits from that bill wouldn't come till later, with the idea that people wouldn't really notice what was going on until after the midterms, when they could either blame it on the Democrats or it would be too late for the American people to do anything.
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4: Well, those things are starting to show. So first of all, we've seen rural hospitals closing at really quite a clip, because one of the things that the One Big Beautiful Bill Act did was it cut back on support for patients. So the ones who keep the rural hospitals going. But just in the last 2 days, we've seen two things that to me were really egregious. People like me, you can look back over my old files, people like me pointed to the One Big Beautiful Bill Act and said, you're going to throw Americans off healthcare and off of supplemental nutrition assistance. And the Republicans said, no, you're lying. This is propaganda. This is going to be so great for everybody. We will move fraud away from the system, but no, this is all going to be great for everyone. Well, we learned earlier this week, at the end of last week, that so far, about 20% of the people who had been covered by the Affordable Care Act, also known as Obamacare, have in fact dropped their health care because they no longer have the health care supplements that the Republicans cut from the One Big Beautiful Bill Act. And that number is expected to go up another 5%. So about 26% of Americans who had been covered by the Affordable Care Act will not be. They will not have health insurance. So far, that's about 5 million Americans have lost their health insurance. Then today, and this week, I guess it's been, Secretary of Agriculture Brooke Rollins has been out in front of the cameras talking about how under her auspices at the Department of Agriculture, 4.3 million Americans have, in her words, been lifted off supplemental nutrition assistance programs. That is what we used to call food stamps. Now it's known as SNAP. And she says that they have been lifted off because they either were committing fraud over supplemental nutrition, or because the economy is so good, they don't need it any longer. The reality is that, in fact, the One Big Beautiful Bill Act cut about $186 billion in federal spending it's about 20%, from SNAP over 10 years. That's according to the Congressional Budget Office. And they made it so difficult to apply that people are simply not being able to fill out the paperwork. They're not being able to manage to get into the system to get the supplemental nutrition they need, the food they need, in a country where we have people, a lot of people living with food insecurity. So that's another place you're seeing this idea that, oh, the cutting taxes and cutting regulations is going to just do just great stuff for the economy. And look, we've lifted these people off food stamps. No, we've actually taken their food away from them is what we've done. And it's important to remember that this is an ideological position of the Republicans. This is their ideology under which they are operating. And now there's in the Republican Party, there's a split. There now are a number of Republicans, the younger, even more radical Republicans, who actually want to use a very strong government to impose their will on people, not to get rid of the government, which is what the Reaganites and on wanted, but rather to have a very strong government that they can impose their will on other people. And you see that aspect of the Republicans in this budget reconciliation measure coming from the Senate. Because if they are not going to be funding the American people's health care or food, for example, what are they interested in funding? Well, first of all, they're interested in taking, I'm sorry, this is just sticking in my craw, $1 billion of our tax money for security for that ballroom. But what else are they funding? They have proposed to fund Immigration and Customs Enforcement, or ICE, and Customs and Border Protection. Remember, that's the parent agency for Border Patrol. Border Patrol was the agency that was overseen by Greg Bovino that was so incredibly violent in Minneapolis and other places as well. And ICE, of course, you know about ICE. If you remember, the Democrats in the Senate refused to fund the Department of Homeland Security until those two agencies were taken out of the funding, because they want to see reforms. And those reforms, by the way, are not something new and dramatic. They literally want those agencies to behave the way they did before Trump got into office, by doing things like not wearing masks, as law enforcement officers are not supposed to, but also by doing things like having to have a judicial warrant before they knock down someone's door. And that, by the way, is absolutely the way that the Fourth Amendment has been interpreted all along. So what the Trump administration is doing is crazy new and radical. And that's, the Democrats are simply saying, we want to go back to the system under which we operated before Trump took office. But so they finally did a few days ago fund Homeland Security, which is the Federal Emergency Management Agency and Transportation Security Administration. And, you know, there's a lot that Homeland Security does that we want to keep funded. Our coasties, the Coast Guard, are in Homeland Security now. And some people were getting paid and some people weren't getting paid at first. And, you know, that is now funded. But the Republicans want to fund ICE and Border Patrol through budget reconciliation, because they won't then have to make any reforms in it and they won't have to operate with the support of the Democrats. Now, remember that ICE and Border Patrol are really unpopular. I mean, among other things, and I'm just not even going to make a list of them all, but among other things, they shot and killed two American citizens who were peacefully exercising their right to protest. So the Senate budget reconciliation measure proposes, and I hope you're sitting down, $72 billion to fund ICE and Border Patrol, which already got a huge package last year in the budget reconciliation, ICE and Border Patrol through 2029. Can you hear what they're doing there? They are removing from the American people the ability to pressure the government to force reforms to ICE and Border Protection. I'm sorry, Border Patrol. Well, it's Customs and Border Protection, but Border Patrol. They are saying, we are going to take this away from the American people, who at this point thoroughly disapprove of this administration, thoroughly disapprove of the president, and thoroughly disapprove of the Republicans. We're going to take that out of their hands with our votes alone, and we're going to pour money, yours and my tax dollars, into ICE and Border Patrol for 3 more years. And there's nothing you're going to be able to do about it. And then there is another layer to this. And that is the administration went to war in Iran without consulting Congress, as you know. And they did so arguing that under the 1973 War Powers Act, they had 60 days after notifying Congress to have to exercise this operation. And remember the War Powers Act, 1973, it's after Richard Nixon has bombed Cambodia secretly, and Congress is trying to stop the president from doing things like that. So they passed the War Powers Act. And what it says is that if there is an imminent threat, which is why Trump and his people were saying that Iran was an imminent threat, even though his own intelligence said they weren't going to have a nuclear weapon for at least a decade. If there's an imminent threat, the president can operate without consulting Congress, but he has to let Congress know what he's done within 2 days. And then within 60 days, he either has to have congressional approval or he has to remove the troops. He's got 30 days to remove the troops, but they have to stop fighting and they got to pull out. That deadline was May 1st. And the administration said, they wrote a letter to Congress, and I wrote about this, to both the Senate pro tem, the technical head of the Senate, it's a long story, and the Speaker of the House, saying, you know, they put in writing that in fact the Iran war had terminated, it was their word, terminated, on April 7th, which is news to our service members who are still sitting over there, and to the American people, and to anybody interested in the flow of oil through the Strait of Hormuz, and anybody who is interested in the fact the U.S. did, in fact, fire on an Iranian ship on April 19th, which last I checked was significantly after April 7th. But they're arguing that once a ceasefire was declared, the clock started again. So Trump didn't actually have to remove the troops. With the 60-day deadline. Well, first of all, that's not at all what the law says. And this is really an extraordinary power grab. And I'm going to unpack that a little bit in just a second. But let me finish with what's going on in Iran right now. Of course, now we've got this real issue that the Strait of Hormuz is closed, that the Iranians have taken control of it, and they're not letting oil through, except a little bit of it. And that it controls about 20% of the world's oil, which is a huge problem. I mean, you're already seeing the issues at the gas pump, but we're going to see a really, really big price strike in the next several weeks because oil is so expensive. And oil, and I mean, if you're looking at the price of diesel, which of course around here we are, if you're in a profession that uses diesel, the prices for diesel are eye-popping. And of course, it's trucks that run on diesel that carry our food to markets, for example, and carry products around the country. So right now that Strait of Hormuz is closed. And what's happened is the Trump administration has declared, this is a little complicated, but the Trump administration declared a blockade. And if you read the newspaper, they're a little bit fuzzy on what's being blockaded. And people are saying it's a blockade on the Strait of Hormuz, but it's not. It's a blockade on the ports, the Iranian ports of Iran, so that they can't, ships can't come and go from them. Because what Trump is trying to do is he's trying to strangle Iran's economy. And so they're not letting ships in or out of Iranian ports. At the same time that Iran looked at that and said, okay, we're not going to open up the strait as long as you have done that. As long as you've got a blockade on, we're not going to open up the strait. And just again, a blockade is an act of war. I may have a rabbit hole there for you, but a blockade is an act of war. So while Trump is sitting there saying the war's over, he is literally engaged in an act of war. But so what's happened is that Trump is now trying to force that strait open. You know, he's begging South Korea to come help. He's telling China they need to come help. But the Iranians have control over the strait, and they have control of the strait because all they really have to do is convince insurers that they don't want to insure the ships coming and going through the strait because they might get hit with a drone, and then no insurer is going to touch it. So that's actually the mechanism by which they're closing the strait. They're not actually sitting there with guns. They're saying, don't try it because you have this giant metal thing full of extraordinarily explosive material, and we have a very hot drone over here that we could just drop on it. So over the weekend, beginning yesterday morning, it was announced on Sunday, and it began yesterday morning. The Trump administration announced Project Freedom, and what they say they are doing is they are going to escort commercial ships through the Strait of Hormuz, and they're billing this as being humanitarian because there's a lot of seamen who are trapped because of the closure of the strait. And it is a humanitarian crisis. These people were supposed to be in and out. Their food's running low. The sanitation on the ships is bad. I mean, it's a real problem. And, I talk a lot about maritime issues, and I feel like our maritime around the world, but certainly our U.S. maritime, I feel is so often overlooked. I have friends in the maritime industries, and it's a crisis for them. That's absolutely true. But he's doing it, insisting that this is a humanitarian effort, because what he's trying to do is he's trying to open up that strait. And Iran has said, ain't happening, dude. You know, you're not just gonna do this. We have said that strait is closed. We've said we'd cooperate, but not while you're engaged in an act of war against us. So yesterday, they sent drones and missiles toward two U.S. destroyers, I think, and two commercial ships. Didn't hit either one of them. They were intercepted. But they did apparently hit an important oil region in the United Arab Emirates, or the UAE, sort of as a demonstration that, you know, we could really wreak havoc here if you're not going to play with us, because Trump has really two options at this point. He can continue bombing, which he keeps alternately threatening to do, or he can basically announce he's won and walk away with Iran having control of the Strait of Hormuz. So
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4: Essentially, Iran appeared to be demonstrating, if you think you want this war to start up again, a reminder that we can hit the oil fields. And so please don't go that direction. Meanwhile, mind you, there are negotiations apparently going on, but who knows what's going on with this administration. We're all reading other countries' newspapers to figure things out. Anyway, so today, Secretary of State Marco Rubio, who appeared to be trying out whether or not he's going to run for president in 28, told reporters that the firing back and forth now here happening, even though there's a ceasefire, which apparently doesn't actually mean a ceasefire, that is not a sign that the ceasefire is over. Because if it were, then they got to deal with the fact they're 4 days overdue from getting congressional approval for this war, which is just been a global disaster. So what Rubio said is that the war is over. The first part of the war is over. Operation Epic Fury is over. And now we're in a new phase. And that new phase is the Project Freedom phase. So we don't really have to worry any longer about that first 60-day thing, because we have something new going on over here now, which is, to me, such a profound rejection of the key principles of American democracy. You can hear how angry I am, because one of the things that the founders, but also the framers of the Constitution, were absolutely all over was the right of the American people to have a say in whether or not we went to war. And that in many ways was the symbol of it all. Because if a leader could take you to war, as kings did across Europe in the memories of the framers themselves, without your consultation, that meant that the king had the right to impose extraordinary taxes on you for his own ends without you having any say in it, which is, of course, what the revolution was fought over, but also that the king could spend your lives however he wanted without you having any say in it, rather like Vladimir Putin is doing to Russians right now, who are essentially being fed into a meat grinder. So to have this administration pretending that we are not at war, and pretending that they do not need to consult the Congress of the United States for that war, seems to me to go all the way back to that $1 billion they want to put into the ballroom. That is, this whole idea started by the Republicans in the modern era, it actually comes from an earlier period, that you would make America great by cutting taxes and cutting regulations because that was going to be great for everybody. But somehow taxes were the real villain here. And then if you just cut taxes, you'd have a better economy and more freedom. What that did was it led to a country where people don't have health care, people don't have food security, we have our roads are crumbling. We have all these ways in which our actual country is falling apart. And the extraordinarily wealthy people are no longer paying taxes. They're the ones who got the tax cuts. And what they are getting is government contracts from this administration. They're getting lax regulations for the fields that in the industries that they care about, that they're making billions from. We have a president who has just poured money into his own pockets. And now we have this bait and switch on the ballroom, which is such a slap in the face to the American people. Oh, you know, we're doing this to modernize the ballroom, you know, or modernize the East Wing. Trump needed to take it down without any permissions, without consulting Congress. And now he's going to build this beautiful ballroom and it's going to be privately funded. And now here we are, October, November, December, January, February, March, April, May, 7 months later, and they want $1 billion from us to put security in that stupid ballroom. So for me, the story of today is bait and switch, but also the extraordinary, the hollowness of that ideology that says, if we cut more taxes and we cut more regulations, everybody's going to do better. At the same time, they're turning right around and saying, oh, but while we're at it, can you guys just pour money into our pockets? And that to me, with the corruption and everything else in this administration, could not get off that budget reconciliation bill that the Republicans can, in fact, hammer through without a single Democratic vote. And we will have to live with that for at least 3 years with the funding for ICE and Border Patrol. And all that that means for our loss of liberty, for their use of surveillance technologies, for all the ways in which they are consolidating power among a very small group of people. But we're also going to have to look at that damn ballroom. So that's really all I've got today. And because I, like I said, I didn't really have a chance to play around a lot in the news, but I will be back Thursday. And I would urge you, you know, for all that, my outrage is over this ideology and what it has done to us as a people. But never forget that we also have the other ideology. And that's the one that I embrace, the one that we saw coming out of World War II. The idea that if we regulate business, we have progressive taxation, so people, including billionaires, pay their share. We have a social safety net for those people who need it. And here's a newsflash. We are all going to need it in our lifetimes. We invest in infrastructure so that we have decent roads and schools and hospitals, weather stations, the things we need to have, you know, wealthy in the non-monetary, but in the humane sense, lives, and civil rights, so that we are all treated equally before the law, and that we have an international system that guarantees, or at least takes a huge step toward guaranteeing, security for everybody, so we don't have another world war. That theory has been proven to work. And that theory is the one that I think you're seeing gaining momentum in the country again, because many of us thought we didn't need to protect it any longer because it was so obviously better than this other system. But remember that that is out there as well, and people are embracing it. And again, now is absolutely the time to use your voices and to make people understand that if they expect us to vote for them, they better do what we want. And right now, the Republican Party is actively working against the vast majority of Americans, and they are keeping in office a president who is clearly unfit for the job, and they should all pay for that. All right, I am going to I don't know, settle in, and I will see you again on Thursday, and I'll see what happens with the rest of the week. Thank you for being here.
5: Historian Heather Cox Richardson is a Boston College professor of history. In 2019, Richardson started publishing daily digital essays, Letters from an American, a nightly newsletter that chronicles current political events in the larger context of American history. 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
3: Your book, Iron John, talks about developing the interior warrior. On our television screens every night are a lot of the warriors, as in the soldier warriors, with their stars and stripes on their uniforms, and we've seen the mechanics of war, the technology of war. But this isn't the kind of warrior you're talking about when you talk about the interior warrior.
6: No, the interior warrior is someone who protects your boundaries, which didn't protect us when we were small and we constantly were often abused or shamed, but which can protect our boundaries when we're older. The interior warrior prevents psychic plagues from catching in your psyche, protects you from the stupid sort of propaganda that Bush has put out from the very beginning. So the fact that there are so many exterior warriors over there and the fact that everyone in the country thinks Bush is doing a wonderful thing is evidence for the disastrous state of inner warriors.
3: In Iron John, you talk about how this damage has come about. You talk about dysfunctional families.
6: The whole United States, in a way, is a dysfunctional family now. The military is addicted to high-octane fuel. They're doing fine with their addiction. They're doing great. I don't mean to say that there aren't brave warriors there. I'm not saying that. I'm just saying that when you see how high these people get when they start discussing the number of tanks that they've destroyed from the air, you know that they're addicted. That's the way drunk people are. Bush himself is kind of the alcoholic father of the whole nation. While his own family goes completely to pieces, by I mean his family, I mean the poor in the country and the women who don't get enough money to raise their children and the blacks who are living in horrible situations and the homeless and all of that. An alcoholic father ignores what's going on at home. He picks a fight with someone about four blocks away or goes over and burns crosses on his lawn. That's typical activity of alcoholic fathers. And the disaster is that no one is challenging him, indicating that the whole country is codependent. Does that fear you?
3: It does. It terrifies me.
6: Yeah, I think so too.
3: What would you say to George Bush if you could? Is there a way to help him?
6: My father was alcoholic. We never did a real confrontation with him. I didn't even read about alcoholism until I was 48, which is a perfect example of the kind of denial that goes on in an alcoholic family. But I know some friends of mine have done it with theirs, and what they do is they get the family together and they get the person into a room and they lock the door. And then they say, we want to tell you something, that you're an alcoholic. He says, no, I'm a patriot, you know, I'm a wonderful alcoholic. You do that with Bush. You get him in there, and you explain to him the damage that he's done to the schools and to women and to the homeless and everything by putting $52 billion into this thing every day. And he says, no, I'm not done. This is fine. And you keep on piling up the things and shouting at him until he finally gets it. Sometimes take 5 or 6 hours. And that was Congress's job, and it did not do it. It should have said to him, this is a private thing between you and Hussein. You're both crazy. Hussein is exactly like many of the dictators we supported for years. You're an oil man. Face that. You're a CIA man. Face that. That wasn't done. When that doesn't get done, then 70,000 children die in some other country.
3: Iron John has been on the bestseller list for a number of weeks. What do you think accounts for its popularity? What are you saying that resonates in others?
6: I knew that the Bill Moyers piece touched some nerve, and he was very surprised about that, so was I. But then I said, well, this isn't going to happen with the book. When you speak, or one speaks clearly and simply, one sort of filters out a lot of complication, but you can't write prose that way. I've put in a lot of mythological material, a lot of poetry material, a lot of arguments. The men are not going to find this sensible as they did the Bill Moyers thing. But to my surprise, they're buying it. And some men say, well, I just read it 4 pages a day. I think one thing that could be said is something like this. Camille Paglia, she has a book out just called Sexual Personae. It's really a discussion of literature from the beginning right up in Egypt, right up through. She's very irreverent in many ways. She said, see, what happens in contemporary society is that men are told that they have to be like women, and women are told they can be anything they want to be. That's a kind of unfair. And yet, that's how it often feels from the point of view of the men. They have been told the last 20 years that they've got to be sensitive, and they've got to express their feelings, they've got to get rid of their aggression. They are to feel a tremendous amount of shame for all of the wars and all of that that's taken place. I think all of those things are important, and yet when they're added up, what it amounts to is that the men are doing the wrong thing and being the wrong thing. There's been a lot of shaming going on, and I don't think it's been done completely by the feminist movement. I think the women's movement has been very valuable because, among other things, it has tried to get out of denial. It has tried to look at the pain that the women are actually experiencing and have experienced for 2,000 years. But it didn't help men to look at their pain. I remember a young man telling me they went out to the woman and they said something about their pain, and she said to him, listen, I have much more pain than you do. My pain is so much deeper. Just shut up about your pain. With men my age, I don't think it's had as much effect, but a lot of the younger men feel that everything they say has been judged. Does that make sense to you?
3: It does make sense. In fact, I've seen much evidence, and I've been most concerned about the men. I'm the mother of a boy.
6: Yes.
3: And in this society, I was really outraged at the kind of environment that he was put in, be it competitive sports, heavy metal music.
6: Right.
3: And I haven't felt comfortable about what it is that, as a mother, you don't want to tell your son you can't go and participate in those activities of your maleness.
6: Uh-huh. No, I don't think that's right either.
3: And allowing him to do what is, again, unfortunately popular in the culture. And if he's going to be a normal developing child, he's going to look to what it is that his peers like and what's important to his generation. But it's a real conflict for me because I want to give him that freedom, but at the same time I'm scared to death as how it might affect him.
6: Not only physically, but psychically.
3: Mm-hmm.
6: Yeah. I just say a couple of things. You know, no one knows how true they are, but you know, the male is in a strange situation since he's born inside the female body. And we know now that all of the fetuses are female in the beginning. And it's on about the sixth week that the material comes in from the DNA, and something like 285 changes are made in order to change the body from a female body to a male body. So that the boys come out of the womb really exhausted. I mean, it's all been known that if there's twins, the doctor moves to the boy immediately for work, more than to the girl. So that males are an experimental species. What is called male initiation is an attempt to keep that material going so that the boy can continue to move away from his original female body, not because it was wrong or anything like that, but because he has been chosen and programmed to be a male. What that means, nobody knows. I mean, we don't even think about it now. Traditional societies thought about it a lot, and they say, you don't change a boy and have him continue to move into a man by giving him wheaties and things like that. Some other thing has to be done. But specifically, he needs the guidance of the older men. You see, what you're talking about is a society in which the older men don't have a culture in which they can invite the young men. He's invited only into the violent cultures of his own age, such as the gangs and some of the... You understand what I'm saying?
3: I do.
6: A lot of the wounds of shaming when the boy says to the little boy, you're just a sissy, you're a little girl. That's that fear of slipping back again into the female fetus, but the younger boy feels that it's a terrific wound. And therefore, the old tradition is that since much of this wounding of the boy is done by the males, it can only be healed by the males. In other words, if it's done by a man, then it needs a community of men to heal it. And the community of women does not heal that wound. The women wish to heal that wound, and they're very unselfish in many ways. But that's the surprise that's come up to me, that a lot of the wounds that the men have received from alcoholic fathers or beatings and so on, they have tried to heal them with love affairs and many relationships with women. That doesn't do it. They feel that they can be healed only in the male community, which I think is right.
3: And, of course, much of what goes on is a denial in this society. We want to say men don't grieve.
6: Yes, indeed.
3: And it comes up, you mentioned before, the issue of alcoholism. What I always remember as a child was being at a 4th of July picnic and having dads take a few too many drinks and then start talking about the war, and the tears start to erupt.
6: In him?
3: Yes.
6: Well, yeah, see, it's as if men don't give each other permission to grieve. Sometimes alcohol gives the permission.
3: Thinking on the battlefield now with all these young men and women, of course, in Saudi Arabia, that they're going to be losing those around them. They're going to have an enormous amount of pain that they'll be bringing back with them. Fear.
6: Yeah.
3: It's kind of frightening to see, you mentioned before, the smiles of the pilots who were able to successfully shoot down another and kill another, and big smiles. And
6: I know.
3: To take fear, of course, which every soldier must feel, and convert it into a success.
6: Colin Powell said something really disgusting in a second day of the war. They asked him something about it, and he said, well, the weapons they have, and he said, we've brought all our tools in this box, and we're going to take them all out for the party.
3: It has been a party war, hasn't
6: it? Yeah, he describes it as a party, and that's a typical case. To say that is disgusting. But that's the way the military are trained. I mean, they're trained in denial, and I'm sure it's useful in battle, but it sure as hell is not useful when you're talking on CNN to millions of people.
3: Does it frighten you when you see these young men who have been able to convert their extreme fear into this sense of success and courage?
6: I know exactly what it feels like, because that's what the men are asked to do all over the culture. You know, even when let's say I'm a father and one of my children get hurt, then what happens is that their mother can have pain, and what is going to happen? And I, as a father, you know, I have to say, well, this is going to be all right. You know, the hospital's only 3 miles away. We'll get there. You understand how that goes.
3: Mm-hmm.
6: I'm appointed to be the one that gets to the hospital and drives there. If I don't watch myself after that, I never will be able to experience the fear and grief that was in that moment. That happens to men all the time. And I think we have learned something so that when this war is over, I hope that we will have more understanding of that and be able to help the men go through their grief and their fear earlier rather than 10 years later in the sidewalk counseling centers for Vietnam veterans. You know what I mean.
3: Yes, that storefront counseling center became very popular, unfortunately, in the 70s. And, of course, as we've watched, men of my generation who have, if they didn't lose their lives over in Vietnam, many came back and took their own lives. Yeah. Over 50,000, the same amount of young men that died in Vietnam have taken their lives.
6: Well, you know what the Army has decided this time, that there can be no photographs or any ceremonies when the bodies land at

0: ancient times, as I mentioned in Iron John, when the warrior came home from the war, whether he came dead or alive, they understood that this man had been in temporary insanity at the request of the populace. And if he were alive, he needed to be treated very carefully. Kahulan would be one way that Kahulan, he'd be put into three tubs of water, you know, and he'd explode the first one and the second one would boil away instantly. And the idea was that these men are partly insane and you just can't dump them back into the Kennedy Airport and say good luck. When a man comes home when he's dead, then that same kind of grief is going through his family and all of his friends. And you can't simply say, well, we're not going to show any coffins, we're not going to have any ritual. Those rituals are important, and they're grieving rituals. The Vietnam veterans suffered a lot from the lack of grieving rituals when they got back.
1: When I think about death, oftentimes the image of JFK's funeral and the long procession through the country with
0: That's
1: the train,
0: right.
1: that gave us a chance to deal
0: That's
1: with
0: right.
1: death, didn't it?
0: Joseph Campbell, I remember he remarked, now that's an example of how powerfully those rituals are really way deep inside of us. He said they even went to the extent of reversing the stirrups on the horse. All of those details, the length of it, Lincoln's body was taken all the way across the country. And the funeral cortege took like 7 or 8 days. Well, that's exactly right. Now, that's exactly what should be done because the grieving is slow, needs a lot of time. Michael Meade, we were up in Seattle the other day, and he said, you know, I don't know how many more wounds that the soul of the nation can take when the earlier ones have not been grieved, when we haven't buried the dead of Vietnam yet. And he said, if you look at the Civil War thing on CNN, it's clear that in some way we haven't even buried those dead yet. Can you keep piling up wound upon wound without ever dealing with it? He was drafted into the Army. That's his statement about how can you dare go into another war before you've grieved the ones before.
1: I've been told since I was a child that we always must have wars. If there's anything that this war possibly has done, at least for this radio station, the Pacifica stations, we brought a lot of people in to dialogue about a different...
0: Well, you're the only station that has any honor in the United States. People have said that to me again and again. They said that only Pacifica is really telling the truth about the war.
1: Do you get to listen to a Pacifica station?
0: I do. We have one in Minneapolis.
1: What would be your hope for the future? How might we see things differently so we still don't continue to say this thing about war is a necessity?
0: You know, in every one of the men's things, we have a conflict hour, 5 in the afternoon when we're doing a weekly one, so that men can learn how to fight verbally. And a lot of them are very surprised. They say, well, there's enough conflict in the world without doing it here. But Michael Meade said, you know, if there were more verbal conflict, if conflict were more accepted, if sons fought with their fathers more, if the fathers, instead of being silent, would fight with their sons more verbally, we're not talking about anything physical, then we would have less wars. There's too few warriors in the country. That's why you have wars. And another way to say that is that Bush doesn't fight on the domestic level. He doesn't get down, and when Kennedy was trying to do something, he'd get in people from completely different backgrounds, and he'd fight with them for 5 or 6 hours over what ought to be done. Bush has his little cadre of people who think exactly like him, and he checks all that out. No fighting is really done. No verbal fighting is done. Then he has to transfer it over to Saddam Hussein. He's got to have a big enemy instead of a series of small fights around him. That's not the kind of a person you want for a president. The second thing you can say about Bush is that he looks like a boy and he whines like a boy. So you're looking at someone here who has, to whom the older generation has not been kind. My guess is that his father humiliated that group of sons, and Bush probably did it to his own, to judge by his son in Denver. You're looking at a disaster situation in changing boys to men when you're looking at Bush.
1: Keep thinking about what I did when I taught nursery school with 4.5-year-old boys who were so physical, and we said, use your words.
0: Oh, really?
1: Part of me says, no, this is what Bush needs to hear from somebody. Maybe it's his mother.
0: That's right. Well, you know, one of Bush's children said, the oddest thing is that when you go up to Kennebunkport, all the contests that Bush, that the father starts with us are either win or lose. There's nothing in between. I thought that was an incredible little detail. Because what the older men who aren't maniacs teach is that there's many degrees of victory and many degrees of defeat. And negotiation in these matters is something that the adult man does. That's the way Lincoln went all the way through the war. It was just kind of humorous. If you're not borrowing, if you're using the army, I'd like to borrow it for a while. You know, that kind of thing, he said to McClellan. So I think that this kind of shallow masculinity in which everything has to be won or lost is exactly what has brought on this end here in which we're strafing the columns of retreating troops. which I think is a

0: choice.
1: I've been thinking, as we've heard about American servicemen dying, if each one of those persons could just be important enough, that would have been the end of the war. Okay, now we've lost 10. Let's know who those 10 names are.
0: Yeah.
1: This will be their glory. It is a holy war, much in the way Saddam might have challenged his troops and said, you know, you will die for your country. We certainly have said, if you die as a warrior for your country, you will go to heaven.
0: Right. Saddam Hussein and Bush are very like each other. One thing I'm thinking, what'll it feel like in about 2 months when you realize that a country that attacks another country and only loses 25 men and they lose 150,000, this is the bully attacking on the playground. This is like the 8-year-old kid attacking 2-year-old. And that 8-year-old is going to have to think in a couple of months, what does that feel like that I beat him up so badly and lost, had almost no wounds myself? Don't you think so?
1: Well, I would hope that they would, but I'm afraid of that old denial and that just as they built the Republican Guard to be bigger than life, how might we continue to poke at, to work with, to bring it out, to be honest about the damage that has been done and the fact that we have been bullies once again?
0: You know, all of us got to get our interior verbal warriors going and write op-ed articles for our local papers. I just did one here for the Minneapolis paper. Second thing I think we need to do is one thing that we're going to do in the men's movement, which is to hold grief meetings. And the one in Los Angeles, I think we'll do the same thing we did in Washington. We finished there about 2 weeks ago, and we gave each man a candle, and we all walked down to the Veterans Memorial silently. And that was a grief march. And I think that that's one way that we can do things, is by large groups of men trying to exhibit the grief that many other parts of the culture don't want to exhibit.
1: Robert, thank you so very much talking with us today. And again, thank you for your wonderful book, Iron John.
0: Questions.
1: You're welcome.
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0: Bye-bye.
1: I have been speaking with Robert Bly. He is author of Iron John, a book about men, 1990. This is Pamela Burton for Pacifica Radio.
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8: 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This is the Flower Power Variety Hour, where we play music for steadily not improving times. And we are going to play 100% electricity-powered music today on the program that is entirely comprised of the blues. The blues are not something that you can buy. The blues are not something that you can find. The blues are something that is inside of you. And like our middle song, I too love the blues. Really, that's basically all the show's been about the whole time. But because of the variety hour, we have to keep it going. Plus, I don't have only blues records. And we play what we have on this show. Today we have the blues, and that is what we are going to play 100% of the way through the program.

soldiers around here somewhere. But I'm about to wonder, where can you be? And I broke down, and I

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This is the Flower Power Variety Hour. I am Encarnacion. We play what we have. I want to get this out of the way so we don't forget. Last week I mentioned I will overwhelm you with policy. And that is not the correct quote. The correct quote is, I will overrun thee with policy. It is from As You Like It, Act 5, Scene 1. And I want to give a shout out to Charlie Pickle, friend of the show, about this. I will overrun thee with policy. As You Like It is one of the Shakespeare plays I know the least. I love Shakespeare's plays, his language, his characters, everything about it. I love Shakespeare. As You Like It is not one of my favorites, and it was Charlie Pickle that brought I will overrun thee with policy, which is a magnificent a magnificent message for steadily unimproving times. And lest we get distracted, we played Mingle. Are you ready, folks? If you're like me, you know the new Minglewood Blues by the Grateful Dead. It's neither here nor there. This was the Minglewood Blues by Cannon's Jug Stompers. It didn't really sound like the Grateful Dead's version, and I think there could be some more investigation there. Anyway, look, the Minglewood Blues, Cannon's Jug Band. Scandal noted. We played Woke Up This Morning, Lightnin' Hopkins, Down Home Blues. We played Help Me by Sonny Boy Williams. And this one is Down and Out Blues. So we're getting a feeling now, and nod to George Orwell, who is magnificent. Then I played Texas Flood by Larry Davis. It didn't really go there, but I was thinking about Stevie Ray Vaughan. And you know how it goes. We do what we have with what we can on this program. And then I was thinking, because of course I was, about Coco Taylor's I'm a Woman, She Will Make Love to a Crocodile. And I'm not trying to tell anybody what they should do with them, their bodies, but I'm not sure that making love to a crocodile is the best strategy in the long term. Crocodiles, this is a public service announcement, crocodiles are way more dangerous than alligators, and you don't want to be close to them if you can avoid it, is my sense. But this brings up Groucho Marx, who said, for you, my dear, I would make love to an alligator. I'm sorry for my accent, I just remembered it. I will leave it to you out there in North Seattle to do the math. Or otherwise. Listen, while we had on Coco Taylor, and I know we normally do it the other direction, but I was like, we do have Mannish Boy by Muddy Waters. And so that's what we did. Muddy Waters, Mannish Boy. The audio was not so good there, and it's my fault. If it's not my fault, it's your fault. So there you go. But it is my fault. And then we played Oh Well by Fleetwood Mac. Now, I do want to say I'm deeply disappointed. This is another one for Charlie Pickle. But Haim has a version of this that they play at, I believe it's the one in England. And they quite rock it out, actually, but they didn't release it on actual album, so we can't play it on the radio. But I thought it was quite interesting to see what they bring to it, and the lyrics are fantastic. Don't ask me what I think of you, I might not tell you what you want me to, which is exactly the point of this blues program. Because then we played Heartbreaker by Samantha Fish. We could do that all day. Samantha Fish, Heartbreaker. That is going to inform several of the songs we play coming up. And of course, the key to today's show is also coming up now.
This is blues music. I love the blues. You want me to tell you one thing, but it's not true. So we do what we can with what we have, and we are 100% electricity powered on this program. We're going to hear some more of this music for steadily not improving times, and we're going to start right now with Dave Edmunds and the Rock Pile. This is KBFGLP Seattle 107.3 FM. I am Encarnacion, and I will see you in a bit.

0: that Mississippi road.
1: See, I love you, Papa. You did all you can do.
0: And they say the truth hurts, so I lied to you. Yes, I lied to you.

I know the truth hurts, so I lied to you. So preach on, speak your words. I know the truth hurts.

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This is the Flower Power Variety Hour. I am Encarnacion, and we are playing music for steadily unimproving time.

Straight from the Heart and Peebles, magnificent. And then the thing that tied it all together today, we saw the movie Sinners, and when he says, I didn't want to hurt you, Papa, but I lied to you. That was a magnificent moment. And I do want to play this in fact, we're going to change the playlist right now. We're going to play a different song than I had planned. This is not going to be strictly blues. We're changing, things are changing up. I Lied to You. Miles Canton. Caton? Incredible performance. I got to recommend watching Sinners to you if you are interested in that. Incredible soundtrack, incredible performances on multiple people's part. Look, I'm not pushing you on the movie. I'm just saying it was good to see that in this year of our Lord. Upside down, backwards, and bloody. I Lied to You. Sinner's original motion picture soundtrack. And then we played Blues on the Ceiling by Karen Dalton. It was much darker than anything in Sinners, frankly. And remember, the record is, it's so hard to tell who's going to love you the best. But it also had some of that Irish feel. So for all of you out there, maybe that's the message. And then All in My Mind by Maxine Brown, off of the fabulous Sound of Maxine Brown. And now we're going to play Resurrected by Kendrick Lamar. And if there's time after that, we will play Free to bring the heartbreaker to an end. I am here if you want to reach me. I would love to hear from you. I hope you have enjoyed the music. And remember, the blues is not something you can buy. It's not something you can get. I am Encarnacion. This has been the Flower Power Variety Hour, and this is music for steadily unimproving times.

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Greetings. Welcome once again to Different Channels. I'm your host, John Lemon. Tonight we've got a lot of great stuff coming up. We've got various music from Osen Lade, James Curd, Pete Salas, and a whole bunch more. We've got a lot of stuff from artists that will be featured this year at the Las Vegas Weekender that we're doing down in Las Vegas, May 4th and 5th. Yeah, so hopefully you can join us there too. Anyways, let's get right into it. We're going to start things off with Chocolate Reflection right now, a track from Osen Lade with James Curd. Thanks for tuning in.

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1: I call upon the pure white light for cleansing, realignment, renewal, and protection now. May I be protected from all negativities, purged from all malignant energies, and held in the sanctity of light in all dimensions of my being. I shed and release that which obstructs my luminous and true nature. Through divine mercy and grace,

It's like a song or an album is made, and it almost has a radar to find the person when they need it the most. I mean, man, I just put my head down and I work on the craft every day. I love music. I've been playing since I was a little boy.

tuned to different channels on KBFG, Community Radio for North Seattle. We just heard The Message, Sax Dub, FKA Jazz, and Homero Espinosa. Right before that, we heard the Protection song. That was a remix.

We're sort of in the Las Vegas Weekender section of the show. Once again, Viva will be teaming up with the West Coast Weekender, Bolton Music, and Soul Kitchen from Las Vegas, in Las Vegas, May 4th and 5th. Check out our socials if you're interested in joining us. It's going to be a great time down there. So what we're going to be doing is showcasing some stuff from other people as well, but you know, we've got some things coming up from labels and artists that will be hanging out and performing down at the Weekender in Las Vegas. This is a nice edit that Oscar P did. He'll be playing down there as well, of Carrie Chandler's classic Rain. Gonna be throwing some BAM featuring M. Wash. You're Gone after that. It'll be a David Harness vocal remix.

Frankie Boise, Corsica One, and Jason Merle right there on the redo duties. Of course, we had the David Harness vocal mix of You're Gone right before that. Both of those are on Molten Music. Here's a little Dreamin', Carl Price and Paul Hawkins 3 a.m. mix from Advocat and Robert Owens. You are tuned in to KBFG 107.3 FM. The show is different channels. I'm your host, John Lemon.

Romero Espinosa right there. He just did the Hallelujah reboot. The Hallelujah boot of, that's right. From the artist formerly known as Detroit Swindle, now known as Damn Swindle. From Amsterdam, of course. And you'll be hearing them in May in Seattle at this. And Romero will be playing at the Las Vegas Weekender. Here's one from Chris Herrera right here. The classic Metro area track gets a nice edit from Mr. Herrera. He will be playing at the Weekender down in Vegas as well. You've been tuned into different channels right here on KBFG 107.3 FM Community Radio for North Seattle.

right, all right. That's a wrap. We're going to leave you with one more from Mr. DeMarcus Lewis. He joined us last year at the Las Vegas Weekender.

Must Be Deep, DeMarcus Lewis, taking you to the top of the hour. 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Thanks again. Catch you next

click the clicky button, and I click the big red button, and I'm on the air. Just that easy. Hey, it's KBFG LP Seattle. My name is Major Tim. This is Office Hours, and I'm kind of excited. I'm going to play music for you, and I'm also going to create music as we speak live on the show. So I should probably tell some people that I'm doing that who might want to listen to that. For the moment, though, you need to know what acid house is or was. It's still alive, still very much alive. Okay, so is the KLF acid house? I do not think so. I know that tune. That's not a good acid. Let's find something. So we're going to, if you don't know what acid was, so disco came, disco went, because if you recall, disco sucked. Okay, that's not actually my opinion, but that became a thing, like disco sucks, right? It became a whole thing. And it's like disco kind of had to recede a little bit. And in Chicago and in Detroit, a couple of interesting things happened. Lots of places interesting things happened, but a couple of particularly interesting things happened. And the Chicago branch is the branch I'm interested in right now. I love Detroit house music, but acid house is a subgenre of house music developed in the mid-1980s by Chicago DJs. And it was characterized by this sort of squelching, hypnotic, resonant bass lines. And it's pretty spare. It doesn't have like chords, pads. There's no lyrics. It's just texture of dance, right, with drums. And it was built around these two failed in the marketplace, Roland machines that were intended for instrumentalists like a guitar player to use to accompany themselves. And one was a drum machine called a 606. The other was a bass synthesizer to play the bass line while you played your guitar and sang. And that was called a 303. People did not love the 303 for its intended purpose. Okay? So, they were cheap. You could get them, you know, at the pawn shop or whatever, at the used instrument store. Pretty cheap. And people started realizing if you misused it, you could make this cool sound. So let's listen to Acid Tracks from 1986. That's the name of the tune. T-R-A-X. Acid Tracks by Future, spelled with a P-H. Okay, so here we go. We're going to look that up. Future Acid Tracks. Let's see if we can find that one right here for us. Okay. All right, so we're going to listen to this. And while we do that, I'm going to do a little bit of typing. And then once it's over, I'm going to create some acid house right here live on the air on Office Hours. I'm Major Tim. This is KBFG. Thank you for joining me.

Okay, so we're 4.5 minutes into a 12-minute track, so perhaps you'll forgive me if I gradually fade this one out. All right, so that's pretty cool. I think it's pretty cool. Now, hold on, we're not accidentally... Just making sure of what I expect to be on the air is what's on the air. It's complicated because I plugged in synthesizer gear. I actually think something's playing. Oh, yeah, I didn't fade it out. See, that's weird. Yeah, it faded out for me, but not for you. Okay. Fade, fade, fade, fade, fade, fade, fade, fade, fade, fade, fade. Okay, cool. KVFG Seattle. Okay, that was a little bit amateur-y. Okay. All right, take a breath. My name is Major Tim, and we're learning about acid house. Now, at the time in 1986, it was not a kind of music I listened to. I wasn't in Chicago, and I wasn't going to clubs in whatever city I did live in, which I guess would have been Portland, Oregon. So that's a problem. I wouldn't know anything about it, and I didn't go to record stores and buy, unknown records on spec of artists I'd never heard of. And I didn't read the right magazines. And, I just wasn't hip. I wasn't with it at all. But here's the deal. So I got a synthesizer a few years ago. Longtime listeners will be aware of that. I got a Moog synthesizer because when I was a kid, synthesizer equaled Moog, right? As far as in the public consciousness. So I just I always wanted a Moog synthesizer. So I bought a Moog synthesizer, and it has a sequencer on it, and I was making these little sequences, and they sounded kind of cool, and I'm like, needs drums. So I did some shopping, and I ended up getting a Roland TR-06. This is a modern recreation of the 606, which was famous because... The 606 and the 303, they'd been sort of marketed together, and the 303 became the foundational, element of acid house. So then I'm like, wait, what's acid house? So I kind of come to it later. But tonight, because I've been playing with this at home, well, I'm at home, I'm broadcasting from home. I've been sort of taking a few components from my synthesizer rig and just exploring those three components, because they're all three ones that I'm like, these do more stuff than I take advantage of. So I need to take away all the noise, all the other attractions and distractions. So I'm just going to take these one at a time. And I started out with the Moog Mavis. That's not the Moog synthesizer I originally bought that got me started. It's a tiny little thing. It's about the size of it's a little bit bigger than a paperback book. It's about the size of a travel book, right? Okay, let's go Rome. And, about that size. And so I have that here. I have that drum machine I got because if I'm going to make acid, I've already got the drum machine for it. So cool. So we're just going to start this. Let's see. I want these tempos to match. I'm trying to think what I want to do here. Let's see if we can get some sound out of the synthesizer first. Okay, let's do that. And that would be coming out exactly where, sir? Now, I don't hear a thing, so why don't I hear a thing? There could be lots of reasons for that. Let's go. Let's do this so we know that we're going to get... hear something. Oh. Okay, I hear that. In fact, I hear it twice. You may only hear it once, but I hear it twice. I hear it and I hear an echo of it. There we go. Okay. And I don't need to route it that way. Okay, you should be hearing that once. I'm going to verify that. Yep. Okay, cool.
we have a bass drum. All right. Well, I guess I was going to start with the Moog voice. Let's start with the drums, because here I am doing the drums. Okay, so we're just going to do 4-4 time, 16 quarter notes in a measure, 4 on the floor bass drum, and let's put some snare drums there on 2 and 4. That whole thing is a little bit loud. Let me see if I can adjust that with the... Nope. I might just dial it down a tiny bit. Now let's see what I'm hearing, because when I talk, it should be ducking it down for you. It is. Okay, so when I talk, it ducks it down. Yeah, that's nice. That's pleasant, actually. I'm going to leave it at full volume there. It's not clipping. Okay. Major Tim, KBFG Seattle, this is Office Hours. So, okay, here's some drums. Maybe we need some hi-hat. Let's just do a simple

Okay? Simple. We'll just keep it simple. And that's probably not the tempo we'll end up at. But let's stop the drums. And now let's go to the voice. Okay, I want to hear the voice. So why don't I hear the voice? Let's try this. Okay, now how loud do I want that? That's clipping. So somewhere like that. All right, so this is a Moog synthesizer. It has one oscillator and it has one LFO, which is a low frequency oscillator. But in fact, you can get that LFO up fast enough that it makes audio rate, that it creates sound itself. So let's see what we get here. I'm going to turn this down. All right, so that's one oscillator. That's the other. Oh, wow, they're really nicely in tune. I thought I was going to have to tune them together after taking the power away, transporting to my studio space from the dining room table. Let's hear them both together. I hardly, almost don't trust that they're so closely in tune. Let's take them out of tune intentionally. Yeah, okay. That's a fifth. Okay, great. They're already in tune. Super cool. Now, by itself, this isn't very interesting, and I'd have to, like, play some notes for it to be interesting. The third component that I've brought with me is a sequencer. And a sequencer is where you create and store and playback sequences of, well, is it of notes? Not exactly. It's control voltages. Those control voltages can be interpreted by this gear as note values. So let me turn this back on again. Okay, that's a note. Here, I'm going to turn up the speed of the sequence. Okay. Now let's see which sequence we're running.

It's really weird hearing this with a delay. It's going through the computer before I hear it. Okay, let's turn that down. Let's turn this down. And let's turn this up a little bit. So if I just let these play, let me figure out why that's so gritty. Oh, wait, is it over here? No, it's not. Bear with me. So that's the cleanest oscillator I've got here.

All right, I'm going to try to sync up our beat with this. Ah, they're not in sync. Do you notice that? Hang on, I've got to plug another wire in to give them the same

Okay, we'll call that good. All right, well, it doesn't sound like acid yet, does it? All right, so we need to do something. I want to know why this sounds so buzzy. I like it, but it shouldn't sound that way yet. I haven't added all the

I'm going to dial the whole thing back a little bit. There we go. All right, so here's this one. This is a triangle wave. Now that's more squarish, not entirely square. And then let's add in that other buzzy one. Okay, I like that. Now you may notice it still doesn't sound like acid. That's because we got to play with a filter. The filter's this. Okay, so we're going to turn the filter about halfway. And then each time a note plays, we've got a little envelope that's going to turn that filter down automatically every time a note plays. Okay, that's cool. Okay, now we're going to add the resonance. And that's the part that makes it sound more pew, pew, pew, laser beams, right?

Okay, so that's kind of cool. Now I'm going to make the sequence longer. I'm going to make it, instead of 8 counts, half a bar, I'm going to make it like 2 full bars long. And it's semi-random with this sequencer I have, the Qubit Bloom, so I don't know what we're going to get.

Okay. So remember how I said sequences, the sequencer doesn't actually send note values. It sends voltage values. It sends control voltages. Each step is a different amount of DC volts. And I've got two sequences on this. The one we're hearing translated as notes, and then another one that's translated into whatever I plug it into. And what I plugged it into is that cutoff frequency. Okay, the cutoff frequency is where the filter is set. I'll manipulate it manually so you can hear. Okay, that's almost all the way closed. And this is fully open. Okay, so we have another sequence that I've already patched through, and it's controlling, it's also controlling that cutoff frequency, just like the envelope is each time a note hits. So I'm going to turn that up gradually. In fact, I'm going to turn down. Here's what I'm going to do. I want you to hear it. This is being controlled by the envelope that's triggered every time a note fires. I'm going to turn that down to zero. Okay, so now it's not being triggered. Instead, we'll use this other sequence, which has some high voltages and some low voltages.

All right. See what I mean? So what we can do is use that voltage, but also use the envelope. Okay, that's sounding kind of cool. Let's bring in the drums.

Now, one other thing that people would do with the old Roland 303 bass synthesizer is they'd use the slew so that it would kind of try to tie the notes together instead of switching in a big stair-step fashion from one pitch to another. It would slide up there or down there. Let's turn on a little bit of that. This sequencer lets me do that too.

Okay, I like this. I'm going to stop talking. I'm just going to play with the controls and explore this. I'm going to adjust some of the wave shapes. I'm going to adjust the sources of modulation that are modifying things like pitch or that filter setting, how open or close it is. And I'm going to adjust the resonance, which is the pew, pew, pew laser beams. I'm just going to play with those and see what it feels like. All right, my name is Major Tim. This is Office Hours on KBFG Seattle. And I'm creating Acid House live on the radio because I can. I don't know. I'm having fun.

KBFG Seattle, Major Tim, office hours. I'm creating acid house music live on the radio because it's fun. And you know what? I totally forgot about something. I forgot we have effects. Not many, but the Roland TR-06 has some onboard effects. We have been using the overdrive. I'll demonstrate that for you. Okay, this is no overdrive. That's overdriven. That's about half. Okay, so it can get very aggressive. I tested all the different modes. It has about four different types of overdrive that you can apply. I like that one. The other one, though, is delay or echo. So let's turn this down so we're really only hearing a few notes. The delay will work with fewer source notes echoing.

With delay, a little goes a long way. See, that's too much. And we can change the time of the delay, and that's fun because it still has music in the loop, and so it gets distorted as the time is adjusted. Check this out.

I'm going to reshuffle the deck. I'll explain this a little bit, how Bloom works. If I dial it back so we're just hearing the root eight notes, that never changes. Might sound familiar, because you've heard it over and over again. All right, I've just shuffled the deck. We're going to get new variations when we lengthen this pattern. Okay, that's just one extra segment of eight notes. Here's a third. I'm not that thrilled with this, honestly. I'm going to increase it to four. Actually, I kind of like the last bit. Let's just hear less of it. Okay, I kind of like this now. Now I can actually add, I can multiply the length of the pattern eight times. We're at four, so let's go ahead and max it out just to see if it what it does. But remember, it's always based on this. Now that might sound like it's more than half a bar. That's because of the intermittent opening of the filter. Here, let's turn that off. Okay, so here we go. All right, so I'm going to increase the length of this eight times.

I love that. Back to the roots. The 303 just created square waves. So I've got both the oscillators that I have stacked one on top of each other. They're both square waves.

Seattle, Major Tim, office hours. I decided to spend this week's office hours hypnotizing myself, making acid house music, pretty much. Top of the hour, we'll get 45 RPM with Sam Waldron. I kind of dig this. Now, when I do shuffle the deck here and recreate the variations, regenerate the variations, it gives me more than one set to choose from. Here, I'm going to try to just change the very last eight. Oh yeah, that's a little different. Now also the one before. That's pretty cool. Okay, now let's just stay here and change the very tail end one.

All right, let's keep the sequence the same of notes, but let's change the sequence of filter openings. You'll see what I mean.

I like that a lot. Perhaps you can see how I can accidentally hypnotize myself and then come up for air and realize I've been doing this for an hour. And I haven't done anything with the drums. I mean, there's things we can do with the drums.

Well, I hope you enjoyed this somewhat as much as I did. Again, it is a little bit like hypnosis for me, just exploring the textures, tweaking something here, tweaking something there, getting bored with that, tweaking something somewhere else. So, I don't claim to be an expert on acid house. But I sure am having fun creating whatever it is I'm creating. So, that's pretty cool. If you wanted to get in touch with me and talk about things like how to create radio, you know, that'd be cool. You can email me at tim@kbfgseattle.org and check out our brand new website. We just launched it a couple of weeks ago, and it's a lot of familiar material, man, and a lot of new material and some new functionality we did not previously have. Thank you for joining me tonight. Again, the top of the hour is 45 RPM with Sam Waldron, and I'm sure he will be playing music that is nothing at all like this.

Now I gotta figure out how to end this. You know, I could fade it out, but I feel like the thing way to do it is to use that delay. You know what? We got a couple 3 minutes left. I'll tell you what.

let's try some different things and know that we're just going to come back to hear again what we're hearing now, and we're going to try a few different things. So this is experimentation. This is not a finished, perfect track, okay? We're just going to play with some different ways to end it. No hi-hats. No snare. Okay, how am I going to do this? We could turn the drive up way too much and turn the echo way too much. Oh, but I had to kill the bass drum too. Okay, that kind of worked. All right, hang on. Back to normal.

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Hi-hat, snare.

0: All right, I think I know how I'm going to do it. 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I'm going to bring the delay way up so it's too much, so it's saturated, and then I'm going to turn down the volume on the synthesizer. Here we go. Let's do it now. Good night.
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0: Thank you, as always, for tuning in.
1: Start over.
0: Starting over. Thank you, as always, for tuning in to Night Moves, the right moves, the right time, the night time. Thank you for our editor, Mike Short, for editing out that part at the beginning there. And
1: what
0: would
1: we do without him? What would we do? We would be a mess.
0: Yeah.
1: We're so thankful.
0: Yeah, we're a mess. It's spring. We're springing into summer.
1: Or whatever time.
0: We're
1: way to keep it evergreen.
0: We're summering into the green season. We're in the green season right now.
1: It's always green season in Pacific Northwest.
0: Yeah, we'll edit that part out too.
1: No, then there's nothing.
0: Then there's nothing. Yes.
1: If you're hearing us, we fired Mike. No, just kidding.
0: Anyway, we have a really exciting show. Mm-hmm. We have some Michael Hurley. We're going to be playing him a lot in the next
1: lifetime.
0: 1,000 years.
1: I'd say for at least the next like 4 decades is my hope. That's
0: mostly
1: about what I've... That's a generous estimate.
0: Mostly great.
1: Don't want to be dark. Yeah, I'm excited. There's been all kinds of Michael Hurley love out there, and we just are like part of the din of praise of how amazing he is, was, and is forever.
0: Din of praise. Wow. Nice.
1: Yeah.
0: I like that. That's good. It puts you like in the right frame of mind.
1: Yeah. I think they're like all different kinds of people contributing all kinds of different ways that he touch them or was meaningful, you know.
0: Mm-hmm.
1: So still celebrating him forever. And what else?
0: I don't know. What else?
1: Just a lot of surprises.
0: Yeah, a lot of surprises. Nick Shoulders.
1: I have
0: personal. That I would like to play.
1: Nick Shoulders, done.
0: Yes.
1: I'm looking at it. That was the one you couldn't find last week.
0: The one I couldn't find
1: that
0: last week.
1: Right there.
0: Yeah.
1: Okay, I also have big music news in my life. I don't know if you...
0: Read the papers? No.
1: I don't know if you've heard the news. I don't know if you know how excited I am about this, but I know the listeners might have an inkling that I have had my eye on this musical item that I've been trying to acquire.
0: A CD player.
1: No, but it's close. You're getting warmer.
0: I know, like cassettes
1: you know
0: are hot right now, but cassette player?
1: No, do you remember how all those cassettes turned up on our coffee table and you were like, what are these tapes doing in here? I'm like, tapes?
0: Yeah, and I put off listening to, I wish this tape player worked because I put off listening to that Harry Belafonte tape that you had, but man.
1: Is it good?
0: It is incredible.
1: What were you listening to in the garage?
0: Yeah.
1: Where do we have a... cassette player.
0: Yeah, we have a cassette player in the garage. Maybe I could bring that in here.
1: Plug
0: my
1: god, and
0: in.
1: Hook it up to our system.
0: I think I could.
1: Not for this week.
0: I'm scared.
1: That's a project.
0: It might short circuit the whole thing. Just kidding.
1: It's a risk we can't take.
0: It's kind of dusty from being in the garage.
1: Anyway, yeah, we got some cassettes. This was a while back. This is not what I was going to say, but we got some cassettes from Lost in the Groove, remember? They were like closed one time when we were down there in Mount Vernon and I was like, dang it. But there was a little box outside. And they're like, here's free stuff. And we're like, oh yeah.
0: I got that crackly record. Yeah. Yeah. And you got some tapes.
1: Yeah. So lucky us. But what I'm the most excited to talk about is something I have been checking out of the library. I would say for maybe 2 years, over a year. I've been checking it out. Diligently returning it when it becomes overdue.
0: David Copperfield.
1: Feel like I'm no, but same story where I got tired of checking it out and I was like, I just have to buy this, I guess.
0: Mm-hmm.
1: So it's The Smiths Complete. I've been tracking it on eBay and on Discogs for a year.
0: Yeah.
1: I've been waiting for it to drop below a certain price point.
0: You found it at a reasonable price.
1: I mean, reasonable is... debatable.
0: You should turn around and sell it for like $200.
1: Well, here's the thing, you can find it.
0: Yeah.
1: You like if you wanted to buy it bad enough, there's plenty of copies out there, but they were just like a little bit too high. And I would say like a week ago, somebody posted one on eBay, like make an offer. And it was like the price point was too high, but I was like, oh, make an offer. I'm going to like lowball this person and see, because there's all these other ones that are just sitting there on eBay and no one's buying them, you know? And I just can't pay that much. I can't pay the triple digits. That's insane. I had to wait for it to drop well into the two digits. Mm-hmm. Anyway, I made an offer. They declined it. They didn't make a counter offer. And then I saw that they like removed the make an offer because usually you can like do it again. Mm-hmm. I was like, oh, okay, I'll offer like $10 more or whatever. Then they had like removed that function from the listing. And I see they keep relisting it at the same price. But I feel like that sensitized me where I was like, okay, I lowballed, offered. I actually would be able to pay a little bit more than that. They're not giving me the chance. And then I saw a post. I got the notification. And now it's on its way to me. And I'm so excited. Yeah. Different seller.
0: I'm not totally sure how eBay works, I guess. But I feel like...
1: I don't want to get into the weeds
0: when,
1: here.
0: when you put something on eBay and nobody buys it, you have to pay, like, don't you have to pay something for that?
1: It depends. Like, I haven't posted anything for sale on eBay in a long time, but they used to give you like 100 free listings a month or something like that.
0: Oh, okay.
1: But if you were like, that was your job, you were like these people who are selling music.
0: Yeah.
1: Like they do like pay, but it's like very
0: to
1: small.
0: Sell it. To
1: it depends on how much volume
0: offer.
1: You're doing. It depends on how much volume.
0: You're like, no, I'm not going to sell it for that. And it's like, what? That's not eBay. That
1: but what I don't understand about the sellers is like, can't they see that there's already multiple other copies of it up for like the same price? Like clearly people are not buying it for that. So like, you need to make it a little bit cheaper.
0: I don't know. Anyway, eBay, everybody.
1: Anyway, eBay props. I can like turn off the notification, but I am so excited. I had a long conversation with DJ Herm, who our listeners know, about
0: shout
1: it.
0: Shout out DJ Herm.
1: How I was starting to get really impatient.
0: Hope you're
1: on
0: listening.
1: Waiting. And I was it's preventing me from buying any other or acquiring any other Smith stuff because it's the whole set. It's 8 CDs. It's like their whole catalog plus these like extra live albums and stuff. And I'm like, the problem is once I buy one, you know, I can't just go get like Strange Ways.
0: Mm-hmm.
1: Which is what I really want.
0: Yeah.
1: Because then now I can't buy the whole set.
0: Right.
1: But it's on its way to me. And listeners, get ready.
0: And it's on CD.
1: It's on CD, yes.
0: So we're going to have some hi-fi.
1: It comes
0: Smiths
1: with a really cool
0: coming your way.
1: Package.
0: Yeah.
1: And I can't wait till it's mine.
0: Yes. Well, cool.
1: That's my music news for the day.
0: That's exciting.
1: I got
0: for you.
1: A hot order on the way.
0: Yeah. That's great. wonderful news. Wonderful.
1: Thank you.
0: Yeah.
1: Okay. I'm going to celebrate.
0: Yeah. Right in time for my birthday, which...
1: I bought myself something.
0: Happens.
1: I'll share it with you.
0: Every day of the year. So I'm a Leo, Capricorn, Taurus, Sagittarius.
1: Okay.
0: And some other things too. Aquarius.
1: Okay.
0: Yeah. Because I'm green.
1: Okay.
0: And I'm just it's every day.
1: Let's turn it over to the music.
0: All right.
1: Thanks for listening to Night Moves. 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

But you can't never see what you never did saw. You can know a lot, you can know a little, but whatever you know, just don't blow the whistle. Your life can be trash. Come

0: Thanks for listening to Night Moves. You made the right moves. It's the night time, and it's the right time. And thanks.
1: And once again, thank you.
0: And you're welcome.
1: And good choices.
0: And top of the morning. And
1: evergreen. Could be any time. Night Moves usually plays at night, but...
0: It's called Night Moves, but it could be any time.
1: It's true.
0: It's called Easter Sunday Moves.
1: Appropriate for all times of day. We don't like to limit.
0: No.
1: Ourselves.
0: Yes.
1: We have a universal audience.
0: Yeah, we're out. We're putting ourselves out there in the universe.
1: So for some reason, just reminded me of like Tim and Eric. Like, we're doing it.
0: Maybe because we...
1: Congratulations, you have a show. It. It's fresh on my mind.
0: We just... You can watch episode one on what...
1: Was
0: we?
1: That all it was?
0: What?
1: There wasn't more. It was just like HBO.
0: Some... Yeah. Yeah. It came
1: because
0: on
1: we
0: after...
1: Because we were watching the rehearsal.
0: It came on after the rehearsal.
1: Which, you know, I'm sure we talked about when the first season was on of the rehearsal because it was a big... It was big, impactful.
0: TV talk.
1: I know.
0: Bringing it back.
1: There's a lot to talk about, but that's all I'm going to say is that we're watching the rehearsal. I'm still annoyed that HBO Max doesn't just put it all out. Why do they make us wait and dole it out? I don't like it.
0: Because they don't know what's going to happen in the next episode.
1: Yeah, they do. That thing's all the way filmed. They're not putting out reality content where it's like only a week behind.
0: Netflix has spoiled us.
1: I know.
0: Rotten.
1: It's true. We're very impatient for more. But we want to binge, but we can't wait.
0: Lots of good TV out there right now, but lots of good radio. Yeah. Always.
1: Don't watch your TV. Keep your radio on.
0: Kill your television.
1: Yeah. Forget that. Television sucks. Radio is where it's at.
0: Yeah.
1: It's the way of the future.
0: Uh-huh.
1: Which I truly believe, by the way. Radio forever.
0: Radio is the wave of the future.
1: Oh, no. All right. Do you want to talk about what we played at all?
0: Yeah. What was that?
1: That
0: last?
1: Was Jesse Wells. Somebody I know recommended that to me.
0: Mm.
1: And I've definitely heard of him. I think he's a pretty well-known guy at this point. But Pacific Northwest guy. And I've only listened to that one song, but I really liked it. And I wanted you to hear it. What did you think?
0: I liked the whistling part.
1: Mm-hmm. I
0: was like
1: it on
0: a good
1: our whistle.
0: Whistle
1: show. That was the highlight for you.
0: Yeah, put it in your notes for the whistle show.
1: I have so many notes.
0: It's going to be the most annoying.
1: 172. I know people be like, after two.
0: Like, that's enough whistling.
1: I remember once, like, we used to do theme shows, like, before we had children and we had energy.
0: Yeah. And we could actually.
1: But one time we had one that was, like, about crying. And I remember somebody, like, some friend, I can't remember who it was like, oh, yeah, listen to your show. I feel like it was probably Josh or somebody. Anyway, it was when we were primarily, or when we were only on KWVA. Shout out, Eugene. Hello, people still hanging in.
0: Yeah.
1: 15 years later or whatever. You guys are hardcore.
0: Yeah.
1: Decades. Anyway, this friend was like, yeah, kind of after a little while, I was like, all right, cry enough.
0: Oops.
1: I was like, oh, okay. 2-hour theme show is kind of a lot.
0: Yeah, we had a 2-hour show. That was a lot.
1: And then people will
0: and
1: also
0: live.
1: Constantly, I know. God, how do we do that? Life was hard back then. But anyway.
0: We had 2 CD players. And 2 mix record spinners.
1: Mm-hmm. Record spinners. And no cassette deck.
0: 3 waffle makers.
1: A blender. Full of coconut milk.
0: Yeah, we had a dorm fridge full of Monster Energy drinks.
1: Don't actually joke about that because
0: what?
1: There's a lot of rules. You're in a home studio right now.
0: Yeah.
1: But most of the shows these people are listening to are coming from studios that are very tight on the rules about food and drinks.
0: Yeah.
1: So
0: true.
1: Change the subject.
0: All right.
1: We're at home, so that's our own business. We can do whatever.
0: Yeah.
1: Oh, we played some Moondoggies. We played some Rose City. Somehow I didn't know Rose City Band had a new album that came out this year. So that's exciting. The art's so cool on the cover. The music sounds like their other music, like, and I mean that as a compliment in the best possible way.
0: Yeah.
1: Delightful.
0: Delightful.
1: It reminded you of the Grateful Dead.
0: Yeah, pretty much all their stuff.
1: They're a little jammy.
0: The Grateful Dead in a good way. In like spacey, a fresh jammy way. Doing a fresh spin on.
1: And then they have the
0: an old classic.
1: Like the pedal steel.
0: Yeah.
1: Really, the Grateful Dead never had the pedal steel.
0: Well, so Jerry played the pedal steel sometimes.
1: In the Grateful Dead?
0: So on some
1: on
0: of the
1: what?
0: Stuff. Candyman?
1: Pop quiz. Hot shot.
0: He wasn't.
1: Really?
0: Yeah, he wasn't a conventional, traditional pedal steel guy. I think he just kind of messed around with it.
1: Yeah, and because he's a genius, he was fine.
0: Yeah, he was fine because he's a genius. Yeah. And he did stuff like the guitar solo on Candyman.
1: Okay, well, we should play some Grateful Dead.
0: Yeah.
1: Which we should leave time for.
0: Sure.
1: Let's play some Ween. We need to do the flip side of the coin, which is Grateful Dead.
0: All right.
1: They go together.
0: Let's do it.
1: But not yet, because I have some other ideas, too.
0: Okay. And so, me, too.
1: Okay, well, let's see what you got.
0: All right.

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You have no aim. You don't even understand what you're searching for. But there must be a meaning, or there is nothing. Stop running now. 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There is an answer for the man who really wants to know.

we live is beginning to make me wonder how much longer can we ponder while opportunities fall from under. I like to think that I've tried almost every option, changing my whole perception over matters of opinion. Am I winning? If so, where will I get the feeling? Cause I'm bottled up in blues with the same old chords in the chorus, locked in repetitive tune, running a broken record no one listens to.

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going to now. Those 3+ years I was so proud of, and I threw them all away for 2 styrofoam cups. The irony. Everyone

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If I can be an example of getting sober, then I can be an example of starting over.

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0: This was written by my favorite performer. Our favorite performer, isn't it? All of ours? You like him the best? Oh, yeah. This guy representing the Leadbelly estate wants to sell me Leadbelly's guitar for $500,000.
1: Passing a basket, baby.
0: Yeah. I even asked David Geffen personally if he'd buy it for me.

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0: Major Tim here, and I'm delighted that Hawthorne Stereo has renewed its underwriting arrangement with KBFG. Hawthorne Stereo has been selling exceptional hi-fi since 1946. 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I can only confirm that they go back to the 1980s when I was a college kid who loved hi-fi and had no money. 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

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Some new, some old, some really old, some traditional, some Hawaiian, all there for you. Aloha. Welcome to the Trade Wind Show. I'm Eric Moose. Glad that you're with us. Here's Al Caiola, Sweet Leilani.

Here's Uni and her ukulele. Mahalo. Maui.

0: Hard to beat Uni and her ukulele. Oh, that puts a smile on my face. Now here's Capenna doing a song called Maui Girl. Oh, wish we were there.
1: A one, a two, a one, two, three, four.

Regidor, doing the reggae, poor boy from Maui. Next up, it's Brutta Is, Maui Hawaiian Supperman. Superman?

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Thanks so much. Welcome back to the Trade Wind Show. Here's the Ka'au Crater Boys.

Oh, that was nice. Now, Mana Ohana doing a song called Paradise from an album called Maui's Style. Yeah, let's go back to Maui.

behind me, a real old one from an album called Hawaiian Steel Guitar Classics 1927 to 1938 on Folk Lyric Records. Just Maui. That's all I've got. Next up, it's Friday, Ellen Necky doing Cherry Love. I think this is going to be one of those Hawaiian reggae numbers. Sit back and smooth out.

Tradewind Show, we are kind of working through a 15 gigabyte flash drive that my friend brought back from Hawaii. This one I've just got is various artists. The song is called My Island Maui.

MKY Boy doing Homegrown Wahini, seeing us out of this Tradewind show. Tiana doing Crazy Over You. Thanks for being with us. I'm Eric Moose, and I appreciate your island.

0: There are so many interesting things happening at the Jack Straw Cultural Center. 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
1: 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Welcome to another edition of The Secret Word. The secret word is flower. This is XTC, River of Orchids.

Bill Frisell behind me with Wildwood Flower. Up next, Blind Willie McTell, Lay Some Flowers on My Grave.

We just heard Chico Hamilton doing a track called Passion Flower. Here's Santana, Flor de Luna. After that, Captain Beefheart, the Magic Band, is going to give us Flower Pot.

mandolinist David Grisman, Wildwood Flowers. Here's Ella Fitzgerald herself. A flower is a lovesome thing.

secret word was flower. Behind me, the Great Lakes Swimmers, Cornflower Blue. My friend Pete Seeger is going to take us out with Where Have All the Flowers Gone? Give a friend a flower. Thanks for listening.

0: 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Thanks for being here. We appreciate you.
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3: Welcome to Democracy Now!, democracynow.org, The War and Peace Report. I'm Amy Goodman. President Trump has announced he's pausing the so-called Project Freedom operation in the Strait of Hormuz, saying there's, quote, great progress toward a complete and final agreement, unquote, with Iran. U.S. Secretary of State Marco Rubio said the offensive stage of the U.S.-Israeli war in Iran is over. Meanwhile, Iranian President Masoud Pezeshkian called U.S. demands impossible, saying Washington expects Iran to submit to unilateral conditions. Oil prices plunged earlier today amidst reports that the U.S. and Iran could reach a deal soon. This comes after a day of intense fighting in the Strait. According to the U.S. military, Iran launched cruise missiles, drones, and small boats at U.S.-protected ships, and a South Korean-operated vessel caught fire. President Trump said the U.S. sank 7 small Iranian boats and denied any U.S. warship was struck. Meanwhile, Iranian Foreign Minister Abbas Araghchi held talks with Chinese Foreign Minister Wang Yi in Beijing today. Wang said China is ready to play, quote, a greater role in restoring peace and tranquility to the Middle East, unquote. The husband of Iran's imprisoned human rights activist, Narges Mohammadi, is speaking out after her hospitalization for severe medical problems. Her family's demanding she be transferred from Zanjan prison to Tehran, where she could receive better medical care, but authorities continue to deny her transfer. Narges Mohammadi has been arrested 13 times and sentenced to a cumulative 31 years in prison. She received the Nobel Peace Prize in 2023 for her advocacy against torture and the death penalty in Iran. This is Narges Mohammadi's husband, Taghi Rahmani.
4: Narges believes in human rights and justice and inequality for women. She sees the struggle for human rights as an ideal and has extraordinary courage. And she has expressed this. She has always had this. Narges, in any situation, works for the improvement of human rights. That is her belief.
3: In Gaza, Israeli strikes killed at least 3 Palestinians, including a 15-year-old, on Tuesday. Gaza health authorities said 1 Palestinian was killed and 2 others were wounded in airstrike near the Sheikh Radwan neighborhood in Gaza City, while another was killed by Israeli tank shelling in the central part of the besieged strip. A 3rd strike hit a police station in northern Gaza, killing the teenager. Despite the U.S. brokered so-called ceasefire, Israel has been conducting near daily attacks on Gaza. At least 830 Palestinians have been killed since the ceasefire took effect in October. This is an eyewitness to the Israeli strike on the police station Tuesday.
5: We suddenly heard a blast. I ran outside and found the police station had been hit. I looked and saw people lying on the ground, martyrs and wounded. I started moving wounded people and putting them in the car. We came here to Al-Shifa Hospital with a martyr. When will the war stop? When will the strikes on us stop? When will the injustice end? Will all of this continue to happen to us?
3: A court in Israel has again extended the detention of 2 members of the Gaza-bound humanitarian aid flotilla that was violently intercepted by Israeli forces in international waters last week. Spanish national Saif Abukeshek and the Brazilian citizen Thiago

0: Avila, where among an estimated 175 activists forced off their humanitarian aid ships at gunpoint during Israel's raid on the flotilla. The other activists were taken to a port on the Greek island of Crete. This is a lawyer representing Abu Keshek and Avila, who had visible bruises on his face after Israeli soldiers beat him.
1: We also talked about the detention conditions, which amount to psychological torture, since both Tiago and Saif are being kept in isolation since they were moved to the custody of the Israeli prison services, and are blindfolded each time they are taken out of the cell, even when they go through a medical procedure, which also violates the most basic medical ethical standards.
0: Saif Abu Keshek and Tiago Avila are being held by Israel without charge. Tiago Avila's mother died yesterday in Brazil. To see our coverage of this story, go to our website, democracynow.org. In Britain, four Palestine Action activists have been convicted of criminal damage over their involvement in a 2024 protest and raid on a factory operated by the Israeli military firm Elbit. Two other defendants on the same trial were acquitted. The four activists were found guilty Tuesday of smashing up Elbit military equipment. Their legal team said in a statement, quote, they went into this trial with their heads held high and with the knowledge that no matter the verdict, by destroying Israeli military drones, their action likely saved lives in Palestine, unquote. The British government's banned Palestine Action under its Terrorism Act. 30 House Democrats sent a letter to U.S. Secretary of State Marco Rubio urging the Trump administration to publicly acknowledge Israel's undeclared nuclear weapons program. Led by Democratic Congressmember Joaquin Castro, the lawmakers wrote, quote, Congress has a constitutional responsibility to be fully informed about the nuclear balance in the Middle East, the risk of escalation by any party to this conflict, and the administration's planning and contingencies for such scenarios. We do not believe we've received that information, they wrote. The letter breaks a bipartisan policy of silence on Israel's nuclear program, dating to a secret 1969 agreement between President Richard Nixon and Israeli Prime Minister Golda Meir. The Pentagon says it launched another strike on a vessel in the eastern Pacific, killing three people Tuesday. The Trump administration once again claimed the vessel was carrying drugs without providing any evidence. Since September, the Pentagon says it's killed at least 190 people in strikes on the boats in the Caribbean and eastern Pacific. The attacks have been widely condemned as illegal. Tightening U.S. sanctions on Cuba are likely the main cause for the sharp increase in the island's infant mortality rate from 2018 to 2025. That's according to a new report by the Center for Economic and Policy Research, which found the infant mortality rate in Cuba has increased by 148% and is likely to get worse due to harsher sanctions under President Trump's second term. Infants with cancer have been particularly impacted as hospitals and clinics face extended power blackouts and diminishing medical supplies. CEPR's Director of International Policy, Alexander Main, one of the report's co-authors, said, quote, the Trump policy of maximum pressure on Cuba has killed a lot of babies. It's highly likely that more babies are dying now and at an even higher rate than last year as a result of the current U.S. blockade targeting Cuba, unquote. The Guardian reports ICE has hired a private security company accused of torture, forced disappearances, and child abuse to help track down undocumented immigrant children who came to the United States alone. MVM is a security contractor based in Ashburn, Virginia, that abducted and transported immigrant children under the Trump administration's first-term family separation policy. The company's been at the center of legal turmoil over reports of child abuse, including detaining children in a vacant office building in Phoenix, Arizona, for weeks in 2018. A CNN report has found the Department of Veterans Affairs opened investigations into multiple staffers who attended vigils at VA clinics and hospitals nationwide in honor of Alex Preti, who was shot and killed by Border Patrol agents deployed to Minneapolis in January. Preti was an ICU nurse at the Minneapolis VA Medical Center. Union leaders have called the probes a witch hunt. Senate Republicans unveiled a $70 billion immigration enforcement package Monday that includes $1 billion for the Secret Service tied to Trump's White House ballroom project. The Trump administration has insisted the East Wing renovation would be privately funded and cost taxpayers nothing. But Democrats called the bill a giveaway, noting the bill's language is broad enough to cover the entire ballroom construction. Senator Jeff Merkley of Oregon, the top Democrat on the Budget Committee, said Republicans were, quote, ignoring middle-class needs and funneling money into Trump's ballroom while throwing billions at two lawless agencies, unquote. In Indiana, Trump-backed challengers unseated five Republican state senators who'd voted against his redistricting plan last year, with the incumbents losing by double digits. Roughly $12 million was spent on advertising across the seven contested state Senate races, most of it from Trump-allied outside groups. In Ohio, Vivek Ramaswamy won the Republican gubernatorial primary and will face Democrat Amy Acton, the state's former public health director, in November. Former Democratic Senator Sherrod Brown won the state's Democratic Senate primary. And here in New York, dozens of activists staged a protest in front of the Philippines consulate, calling for an investigation into the killing of 19 people, including a journalist and two Filipino-Americans in the province of Negros. The Filipino army claims those killed are suspected members of New People's Army, an armed wing of the Communist Party of the Philippines. This is Andan Bonifacio of the group Bayan USA speaking to Democracy Now!
2: Negros is an island that has long been plagued by a lot of different social problems. Landlessness, exploitation of sugarcane workers, and for that reason, a lot of the communities there have been fighting back and have been organizing, protesting for their rights, and it's inspired many, many people to go to Negros to integrate with those communities, to live with them.
0: And those are some of the headlines. This is Democracy Now!, democracynow.org, The War and Peace Report. I'm Amy Goodman.
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5: Hello, this is Michael Moss. Heather Cox Richardson is unable to read the letter today, so I will be reading it in her place. May 3rd, 2026. Late on Friday night, President Donald J. Trump took to social media. At 11:03, he posted an AI-generated image of himself alongside Vice President J.D. Vance, Secretary of State Marco Rubio, and Secretary of the Interior Doug Burgum, all shirtless, along with an unidentifiable woman in a bikini, appearing to be relaxing in a swimming pool. But the swimming pool was the reflecting pool in front of the Lincoln Memorial in Washington, D.C. Then at 11:04, Trump posted an image of First Lady Melania Trump grinning at the press conference Trump held after the incident at the White House Correspondents' Dinner, when he said that incident proved that he needed his proposed ballroom for his security. Then, at 11:13, Trump posted an image of House Minority Leader Hakeem Jeffries, a Democrat of New York, who is black, holding a baseball bat. The caption calls Jeffries low IQ, a thug, and a danger to our country. Then, at 11:15, he posted an image of himself smiling and holding 6 wild cards from the game Uno. The caption read, "I have all the cards." Then, at 11:22, he posted a profile image of himself in gold. Then at 11:26, he posted an image showing him standing near Mount Rushmore, with the angle arranged to make his head the 5th sculpture on the mountain. So from left to right, they were George Washington, Thomas Jefferson, Theodore Roosevelt, Abraham Lincoln, and Donald Trump. Then, at 11:32, he posted an image of himself and the First Lady. Then, at 11:37, he posted an image of himself and King Charles III. Then, at 11:40, he posted an image of what appeared to be the reflecting pool full of algae, next to one that appeared to be the reflecting pool clean and with a bright blue color. Above the dirty image was the label Hussein Obama, and below it the caption, "Photo taken September 29th, 2012. The clean one was labeled with Trump and Coming Soon. Over the two together, the caption read, "This is what our country was before and after Trump." Then, at 11:41, he posted an AI image of the reflecting pool appearing bright blue under the caption, "American Flag Blue." Then, at 11:45, he posted another AI image of the reflecting pool appearing bright blue under the caption, "American Flag Blue." It was some 43 minutes. The president appeared to have been triggered by graffiti that appeared in the reflecting pool Friday morning, 8647, spray painted across it in a message that was about 15 feet by 30 feet. The message was double-edged. To 86-something in slang means to get rid of it, and Trump is the 47th president. But the phrase has taken on a second meaning since April 28th, when the Department of Justice under Trump launched a criminal case against former director of the FBI James Comey for posting a picture of seashells spelling out 8647 on Instagram a year ago. But 8647, and for that matter, 8646, is such a common meme that there are a wide variety of shirts and hats for sale with those numbers on Amazon today, prompting the host of NBC's Meet the Press, Kristen Welker, to ask Acting Attorney General Todd Blanche if other people who shared that meme would also face charges. He said no and suggested that there was other evidence in Comey's case, although he did not explain what that was, and the indictment only talks about the seashell post. As Trump's popularity has sunk to new lows, he has renewed his efforts to remake Washington, D.C. into a monument to himself, almost as if he is trying to anticipate history by making future Americans think that he must have been great because of all the tributes to him in the Capitol. Part of that effort has been his decision to paint the reflecting pool bright blue, like a swimming pool, at a cost of about $2 million in taxpayer money. Yesterday, Rick Mace and Dan Diamond of the Washington Post reported that one of Trump's top fundraisers is collecting money to turn the heavily used, low-cost East Potomac golf links on the Washington, D.C. waterfront, one of 3 D.C. public golf courses the administration is taking over, into a championship golf course and to establish Trump's National Garden of American Heroes nearby. That imagined sculpture park will feature about 250 Americans Trump believes are significant to our history. The plans have not yet been made public, nor have they been approved by Congress or gone through the federal review process. The new golf course would erase the area's public bike paths and open recreational space. Spokesperson Davis Ingle said, "President Trump continues to beautify and honor our nation's capital during America's historic semi-quincentennial celebration." The Trump administration planned to take control of the East Potomac golf links today, shutting it down for renovation. Today, Democracy Forward, a watchdog group, asked a judge to stop the administration from going ahead with plans that would shut down the course. Trump's alterations to the Capitol seem to be a welcome distraction for the real estate developer from the crises around him. His claim that he has all the cards appears to be a boast about his dealings with Iran, but that is a wildly optimistic version of events. On Thursday, Iranian officials sent a 14-point offer for a resolution to the war to mediators from Pakistan. An Iranian official said that Iran hopes to end the war and resolve questions around the Strait of Hormuz and the U.S. blockade of Iranian ports now and deal with Iran's nuclear program later. On Friday, Trump said he was not satisfied with Iran's offer, but did not say why he disapproved. Then, at 6:47 yesterday evening, he posted, "I will soon be reviewing the plan that Iran has just sent to us, but I can't imagine it would be acceptable in that they have not yet paid a big enough price for what they have done to humanity and the world over the past 47 years." And yet, Iran said today it had received a response to its offer from the U.S. and is reviewing it. The Trump administration continues to look for a way to open the Strait of Hormuz. Today, Trump announced that on Monday, the U.S. will launch Project Freedom, an effort to escort stranded merchant ships through the strait. U.S. Central Command said tonight that Project Freedom will include guided missile destroyers, over 100 land and sea-based aircraft, multi-domain unmanned platforms, and 15,000 service members. Iran has said the use of U.S. Navy ships for the escort would be a violation of the ceasefire. It is not clear if Navy ships will participate. As Barak Ravid of Axios notes, Trump says the attempt is humanitarian. Ships stuck from the Strait's closure are running low on supplies and are facing sanitation problems. But it's clear the administration is trying to challenge Iran's control of the strait. It's also worth noting that Trump often makes announcements that appear designed to move the market, and the price of oil dropped after the announcement of Project Freedom. As Chandelise Duster of NPR reported yesterday, gas prices jumped more than 30 cents a gallon last week. According to the American Automobile Association, or AAA, regular gas averages $4.44 a gallon. 2 days before the Iran war began, the average price per gallon was $2.98. Last week, German Chancellor Friedrich Merz said, "The Americans obviously have no strategy," and suggested that Iranian officials were outwitting the Trump administration, saying the U.S. was being humiliated by the Iranian leadership. Trump didn't take that comment well, posting screeds attacking Merz repeatedly and claiming, "He doesn't know what he's talking about." On Wednesday, Trump talked to Russia's President Vladimir Putin for an hour and a half, the 12th phone call between the two leaders since Trump took office a second time, and just hours later posted about removing U.S. troops from Germany. Putin has wanted to weaken the U.S. commitment to Europe and the North Atlantic Treaty Organization, or NATO, for a long time. As Jack Detch, Paul McCleary, and Stephanie Bolzen of Politico note, European officials worry that Putin is making plans to attack a NATO country. On Thursday, Trump suggested to reporters that he might also pull troops out of Spain and Italy. "Why shouldn't I?" he said. "Italy has not been of any help to us, and Spain has been horrible, absolutely horrible." On Friday, the Defense Department said it was pulling 5,000 troops from Germany and was canceling a plan formulated under the Biden administration to put an artillery unit equipped with missiles in Europe. The U.S. had increased its European presence after Russia invaded Ukraine in 2022. These moves will take U.S. forces back to where they were before the invasion. As scholar of authoritarianism Timothy Snyder wrote, "You can apply lots of normalizing frameworks, or you can just make a timeline of his calls with Putin. We don't have a sovereign foreign policy. We have superpower suicide." Julian E. Barnes, Helene Cooper, and Megan Mignero of the New York Times reported that senior defense officials wanted the force reduction to be understood as a punishment for Germany after Merz's comment. In fact, U.S. bases in Germany are staging areas for U.S. operations in the Middle East, Europe, and Africa. The Politico journalists report that defense officials were stunned by the announcement. And on Saturday, the chairs of the Senate Armed Services Committee and the House Armed Services Committee, Senator Roger Wicker, a Republican of Mississippi, and Representative Mike Rogers, a Republican of Alabama, declared they were very concerned by the decision to withdraw a U.S. brigade from Germany. They noted that any significant change to the U.S. force posture in Europe warrants a deliberate review process and close coordination with Congress and our allies. We expect the department to engage with its oversight committees in the days and weeks ahead on this decision and its implications for U.S. deterrence and transatlantic security. And yet Trump is clearly worried about the upcoming midterm election, especially after Democrat-backed Quentin Wiltz yesterday flipped a seat in the Houston suburb of Pearland, Texas, that had been a reliable Republican stronghold. After his Friday post calling Jeffries a thug, Trump posted yesterday that Democrats had rigged the 2020 presidential election. "Get tough, Republicans. They're coming, and they're coming fast. They're no good for our country. They almost destroyed it, and we don't want to let that happen again." He demanded Republicans approve all of the necessary safeguards we need for elections to protect the American public during the upcoming midterms. Tonight, again, he posted that Jeffries was a low IQ individual and called for his impeachment, although neither senators nor representatives can be impeached. His post went on to say more about his own fears than about Jeffries. "I got impeached for a perfect phone call," Trump wrote. "Where are you, Republicans? Why not get it started? They'll be doing this to me." Letters from an American was written by Heather Cox Richardson. It was produced at Soundscape Productions, Dedham, Massachusetts. Recorded with music composed by Michael Moss.
4: Historian Heather Cox Richardson is a Boston College professor of history. In 2019, Richardson started publishing daily digital essays, Letters from an American, a nightly newsletter that chronicles current political events in the larger context of American history. 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
0: This is Democracy Now!, democracynow.org. I'm Amy Goodman. Justices at the U.S. Supreme Court heard arguments on Monday in a case that could determine whether thousands of cancer patients can keep suing the manufacturers of the popular weed killer glyphosate, or Roundup. The pesticide was developed by Monsanto, which was bought by Bayer in 2018. Critics of Roundup have long alleged a link between the herbicide and cancer. On Monday, justices appeared to be split on whether a federal law that regulates the sale and marketing of herbicides preempts state-level lawsuits against manufacturers. The case centers on whether the federal government or states should decide what warning labels should be put on herbicides. The main plaintiff in the case is a Missouri man named John Durnell. He's alleged two decades of exposure to the chemical caused him to develop blood cancer. A jury found Bayer had failed to warn him of the risks associated with Roundup and awarded him $1.25 million in damages. The Trump administration, which has called Roundup safe, is siding with Bayer. Meanwhile, Mother Jones and the Center for Investigative Reporting have just released a major investigation looking at how the U.S. Forest Service has been rapidly expanding its use of the herbicide despite concerns about Roundup safety. In a moment, we'll be joined by investigative reporter Nate Halverson. But first, let's turn to excerpts of a short documentary he made as part of the investigation he did with data reporter Melissa Lewis.
6: We found that over the past 20 years, the use of glyphosate has more than quadrupled in California forests.
7: Check out this map that Melissa made. We only have these numbers on California because the state is crazy enough to make everyone report their pesticide use. And thank God they do, because no other state apparently does it. And so we have almost no clue what it looks like elsewhere. Almost no clue. I dug up this crazy long appendix to another crazy long EPA report, and guess what? It gives me an estimate for national use. And you know where it estimated that 90% of forest spraying was happening? In southern states. So California is only a drop in the bucket. These southern states are some of the biggest timber producers in the country, and companies are using it right after they log the land, spraying glyphosate everywhere to make way for the next generation of trees. The timber companies and the Forest Service are using Roundup in the woods to help trees grow back faster. And then one day, they can cut them all down again, make more money, and repeat the process. They are treating millions of acres of forest just like a row of corn.
0: An excerpt from a new short documentary by journalist Nate Halverson from Mother Jones, who'll join us in a minute. But first, another excerpt from the documentary.
7: For decades, Monsanto, the original maker of Roundup, has insisted the product is safe when used as directed. But in 2015, the World Health Organization released a landmark assessment saying glyphosate is probably carcinogenic. It sparked all those lawsuits.
8: The most popular weed killer in the world may cause cancer. That is the determination by the International Agency for Research on Cancer.
7: The optics were really bad, and PR catastrophes like this didn't help.
9: You can drink a whole quart of it and it won't hurt you.
10: You want to drink some? We have some here.
9: I'd be happy to, actually, but not really. But
10: not really?
9: I know it wouldn't hurt me.
10: If you say so, I have some glyphosate.
9: No, I'm not stupid.
10: Ah, okay. So you.
9: No, but I know
10: so it's dangerous.
9: I know. People try to commit suicide fail regularly.
10: Tell the truth.
9: It's not dangerous to humans. No, it's not.
10: So are you ready to drink one glass of glyphosate?
9: No, I'm not an idiot.
7: Here's where the safety debate and our investigation takes a turn, because Monsanto's strategy went way beyond public relations. Monsanto was secretly behind some of the most influential scientific reports. It was padding the scientific studies in its favor.
0: An excerpt from the short documentary by investigative journalist Nate Halverson, an Emmy award-winning producer for Reveal. The video accompanies this new article from Mother Jones headlined, "We're Bombarding America's Forests with Roundup." Nate Halverson joins us from San Francisco. Hi, Nate. If you can start off by talking about the oral arguments the Supreme Court heard this week around Roundup, and then how that relates to this major investigation you've done for Mother Jones Reveal.
11: Yeah, so the Supreme Court, as you said, was hearing whether or not people will be able to sue in state courts. And because essentially on the federal level, the EPA had previously come out and said that Roundup and glyphosate, the chemical behind Roundup, was safe. I think it's worth noting that the Ninth Circuit Court of Appeals actually overturned the EPA's decision, noting that the EPA had failed in coming to this conclusion that it does not cause cancer, that by its own research, the majority of studies it looked at indicated it had caused non-Hodgkin's lymphoma. So even on the federal level, there's a lot of uncertainty around the safety. And in the state courts, I mean, some of the information you saw there in the documentary, we only have like the internal emails from Monsanto employees talking about creating these fabricated, or as they say, ghost-written studies. We only have that information now because people were able to sue in state courts. And in that very first lawsuit that came forward, which was here in the Bay Area, the jury determined that Monsanto had acted with, quote, malice. And part of that was because of their dummying up of the science, which a state appellate court upheld and said was very reasonable for the jury to have concluded.
0: So if you can talk about Trump issuing an executive order deeming glyphosate critical to national security. He even invoked the Defense Production Act to bolster its domestic production.
6: Yeah, the Trump administration has, both in the first term, when some of these internal emails that came out in the lawsuit quoted a lobbyist saying the Trump administration was telling Monsanto that they had nothing to worry about from them, that they had Monsanto's back around products like glyphosate, to now, of course, the executive order, which provides legal protection and also is an attempt to boost domestic production, to their intervention in the Supreme Court case. It's a long list of the ways that the Trump administration has stepped forward to help glyphosate. Of course, the majority of glyphosate is still used in agriculture, but it is, we found by building this database of 5 million records with pesticide reports here in California, we were able to show that the fastest growing use is actually now for forestry. And previous to Trump basically giving the shield laws to the manufacturers of glyphosate, you know, Bayer, he had issued a executive order to increase timber production across national forests by 25%. And so when you combine these two things, what you're talking about is a rapid potential increase. Well, we've seen it historically, but even going forward, a continued rapid increased use of Roundup and glyphosate in the forests of the United States.
0: I want to go back to another clip of your short documentary released as part of your new investigation on bombarding America's forests with Roundup.
7: So I wanted to talk to the Forest Service officials behind spraying glyphosate.
12: We're looking for Ranger Nickerson.
7: So I went to their outpost near my cabin in the little town of Chester, California, and I sat down with District Ranger Russell Nickerson, who oversees like 500,000 acres of Lassa National Forest. It was his decision to spray glyphosate here.
13: So I'm the decision maker for the district, so for that land base.
7: Is it safe to use?
13: I mean, really, if you want to talk more herbicide details, it's probably our Washington office that you would talk to on that.
7: You know, there's now been more than $10 billion in settlements and jury verdicts, you know, to people who got sick after being exposed to glyphosate. Does that raise concerns?
13: Yeah, I mean, it does from that level.
7: I asked him about U.S. Surgeon General nominee Dr. Casey Means.
14: You know, she said, glyphosate, which is the most commonly used pesticide in the United States, has a direct relationship with non-Hodgkin's lymphoma.
15: I got to stop you right now. Is that something that, I mean, he can discuss things that are in the purview of the project?
14: Yeah.
15: And right now, it's getting outside of, like, not in his official capacity. So if we can stick with the project and not so much what's the tools that are being, that are potentially being used.
14: Yeah.
0: So, Nate Halverson, if you can talk about that scene and the interruption, and then also talk about the Trump administration's interest in siding with Bayer, which has gone against the so-called MAHA agenda, Make America Healthy Again. MAHA wants crop chemicals reduced, if not banned entirely. What's going on here?
6: Yeah, I mean, this was a fascinating moment, right? But this is the person we were interviewing there is in charge of the spraying. You know, he runs 500,000 acres of national forest land. And so I just asked him point blank, is it safe to use? And he can't say yes, it's safe to use. And, you know, I pulled all of the inspection reports that the state has accrued. You know, they're spraying hundreds of thousands of acres. So I pulled all of the reports for inspection. Only 11 times in the state of California had they actually gone out to see if they were appropriately spraying this. I mean, if the workers themselves were wearing the necessary protective equipment. And I found that of those 11, I found photos of contractors, and foresters tell me these are predominantly Latino workers, Hispanic workers coming up from Mexico and Central America, that you see them coming out of the forest covered
14: in Roundup. And this is the same when you have this skin contact. This is the same situation that resulted in all of these successful lawsuits against Monsanto, against Bayer, and these guys who are moving around, oftentimes contracted workers that don't speak English, are covered in it. And so I also asked him about that, and he couldn't say that that was safe. And so I think we have a real concern here, both for the communities around where this is being sprayed, but also for the people that are doing the spraying. And I think it's also important to note that the EPA itself says that this adversely or harms 93% of endangered species. And we're spraying it across these incredibly environmentally sensitive areas. And of the 7% it doesn't hurt, it's like whales. It's things that aren't even in the forest. So I think MAHA movement has long, you know, since the MAHA movement formed, which was really formed out of other groups that had long advocated for some of these environmental issues, they really don't like Roundup. President Trump has come out in favor of Roundup. And so I think you're beginning to see a real schism between President Trump's base.
0: Nate Halverson, Emmy Award-winning producer at Reveal and the Center for Investigative Reporting, will link to your new piece, We're Bombarding America's Forests with Roundup. That does it for our show. I'm Amy Goodman. Thanks so much for joining us. 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
4: 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Harry Shears, La Show, June 2nd, 2024. His microplastics segment.
16: I just want to say one word to you. Just one word.
17: Yes, sir.
16: Are you listening?
17: Yes, I am.
16: Microplastics. Think about it. Will you think of that?
17: Yes, I will.
16: I've said.
18: University of New Mexico researchers have detected significant concentrations of microplastics. Guess where? In the testicular tissues of both humans and dogs. Adding to their growing concern about their possible effect on human reproductive health. Especially if we're loving dogs too much. In a new paper published in the journal Toxicological Sciences, Tom? A team led by Zhoubong Yu, professor in the University of New Mexico College of Nursing, reported finding 12 types of microplastics in 47 canine and 23 human testes. Quote, our study revealed the presence of microplastics in all human and canine testes, you said. The team was also able to quantify the amount of plastics or microplastics in the tissue samples using a novel analytical method that revealed correlations between certain types of plastic and reduced sperm count in the canine samples. Yu studies the impact of various environmental factors on the human reproductive system. He said heavy metals, pesticides, and endocrine-disrupting chemicals have all been implicated in a global decline in sperm count and quality in recent years. Some of us would say that's a good thing. Not Elon Musk. He thinks we need more people on the planet. Anyway, a conversation with his colleague who has documented the presence of microplastics in human placentas led him to wonder whether something else might be at work. He said, have you considered why there's this decline in reproductive potential more recently? There must be something new, you said. That led you to design a study using the same experimental method the other lab had used in the placenta research. In dogs, the average concentration of microplastics in testicular tissue was 4 millionths of an ounce per gram of tissue. In human tissue, the average concentration was 329 micrograms, 3/10,000ths of an inch, of a, sorry, of an ounce per ounce of tissue, nearly three times higher than dogs, and significantly higher than the average concentration the other researcher found in placental tissue. Quote, at the beginning, I doubted whether microplastics could penetrate the reproductive system, you said. When I first received the results for dogs, I was surprised. I was even more surprised when I found the results for humans, unquote, you. The researchers found the most prevalent polymer in both human and canine tissue was polyethylene, your plastic bags and bottles. Yeah, we're using bottles to make bottles now, just watches. In dogs, that was followed by PVC, which is used in industrial, municipal, and household plumbing, and many other applications. The plastic makes a difference, you says. What type of plastic might be correlated with potential function? PVC can release a lot of chemicals that interfere with spermatogenesis, and it contains chemicals that cause endocrine disruption, unquote. Study compared human and canine tissue because we live alongside each other, share environments. They also share some biological characteristics. Compared to rats and other animals, Yu says, dogs are closer to humans. Physically, their spermatogenesis is closer to humans, and the concentration has more similarity to humans, unquote. Canine sperm counts also seem to be dropping, he said. One word, sperm.
4: 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His microplastics segment.
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1: On behalf of everyone at Town Hall Seattle, our board of directors, and our friends at Elliott Bay Book Company, it's my pleasure to welcome you to our presentation with Judith Enck and Bellamy Palethorpe, discussing Enck's new book, The Problem with Plastic. And now to introduce our speakers, the Executive Director of Toxic Free Future, Lori Valliarian.
2: Bright lights. Welcome, everybody. Thank you so much. My name is Lori Valeriano. I'm the executive director of Toxic Free Future. Here, we're based here in Seattle. We're a national leader, and we work to protect health from harmful chemicals and plastics in your everyday life. We have done all kinds of things in the state of Washington, whether it's to get PFAS out of your drinking water or bisphenols out of your plastics and your receipts. We work hard every single day to do that. And I'm really incredibly proud to be here introducing my incredibly longtime friend. And I was Judith's former intern as a college student. I'm proud to introduce her because when I was very young, 20 years old, I saw Judith at an event where she was speaking about the garbage crisis and plastics and what we needed to do about the garbage crisis. And she was so passionate and so powerful that I just signed up. And 37 years later, I am here in front of you today as a leader in the environmental health community doing the same thing. And Judith had taught me a number of things. One was to breathe through my nose when I was speaking, which I'm still working on. She taught me how to stand up to the chemical industry and the plastics industry to get important, bold policies adopted. And she taught me how to be persistent and never give up. Judith is someone that does that on a daily basis, and I will be forever grateful. She's also someone who will just show up and be there to help and support you. She showed up for me when I had twins 22 years ago, and she held them, and she helped me get through those really challenging times. She comes from the environmental community, but when we worked together at the New York Public Interest Research Group, and that's where I was her intern. And she worked there for many years, but then she became the Deputy Secretary for the Environment in the New York Governor's Office. She then was appointed by President Barack Obama to serve as the EPA Regional Administrator in Region 2, and she managed a staff of 700 and a budget of $800 million, and I kid that we should have had that when we were working in the nonprofit sector. We would have gotten a lot done. And then after leaving the government, she started Beyond Plastics, and she has taken on the plastics industry to rid our world of plastics that are creating a huge problem for our health, for our environment. And if anybody can do it, Judith Enck can do it. She's also a professor at Beddington College, where she teaches students how to become activists and advocates like I am here today. I also want to introduce Bellamy Palethorpe, who is an environment reporter for KNKX. Her focus is climate justice, human health, and food sovereignty. She's fluent in German, worked in Berlin, and has a master's in journalism from Columbia University. She joined KNKX in 1999. From 2000 to 2012, she covered business and labor beat for KNKX. Please join me in welcoming Bellamy Palethorpe and Judith Enck.
3: Best intern ever.
4: It's really a pleasure to be here, and I'm glad to see all of you on a Sunday afternoon. The plastics crisis is, whew, if you read this book, it's even more than you knew. This book is really a comprehensive guide to the plastics pollution crisis that we're facing today. It briefly traces the history of the industry. It outlines the ways in which plastics are poisoning us, especially in areas where plastic production takes place. It describes the major issues with recycling plastics and the problematic way in which recycling plastics has been sold to us as consumers in the U.S. It also includes some real solutions to all of these problems and some profiles of hope. We'll get into a little bit of all of that before we get to your questions. Judith, first I wanted to ask you to talk about the design of the book.
3: Sure. Thank you. And thank you, Bellamy, for giving up your Sunday afternoon. And thanks to the town hall and the amazing Lori Valeriano and all of you environmental people for showing up on a Sunday afternoon. I actually can't see you, but I know you're there. So the cover of this book is made without plastic. Most books have like a plastic sheen on them, but kudos to our publisher, The New Press. They are a nonprofit progressive publishing company in New York City. They published Michelle Alexander's The New Jim Crow. I feel like we're in really good company. And if you look closely, under the surface is a plastic bag, the tip of the iceberg. So we're urging all publishers to start publishing without plastic covers. And we got the numbers from The New Press. It's very affordable. So, you know, nothing gets by us. We are now writing letters to every publishing firm and saying, The New Press did it without plastic. You can too.
4: So there are tons of great statistics in this book. One that really stood out and surprised me is that it has been about a century since the advent of plastic, but nearly half of all the plastic ever created has been around only since 2007. So how did we become so dependent on plastic so quickly, and what is going on?
3: None of us voted for more plastic. Nothing tastes better in plastic. But we are flooded with so much plastic, particularly single-use packaging, because of the glut of fracked gas on the market. So here's what's happening. Fracking is taking place in many, many states around the country. And if you look at a fracked gas site, you usually see a flaring of ethane, a byproduct of hydrofracking, into the atmosphere. Now, in just a few instances, fossil fuel companies have built new pipelines to capture that waste ethane and send it to new multi-billion dollar facilities called ethane cracker facilities, where the gas is heated at a high temperature and cracked, thus the cute name, ethane cracker. It's not a tasty snack. And little tiny pieces of plastic pellets known as nurdles are created. So that's why we're seeing so much plastic in our economy. Second thing that's going on, and I know you want to talk about climate change, so let me just dive right in. The major market for fossil fuels is electricity generation and transportation. So just think about what's happening with electricity generation and power plants. Finally, we are transitioning to cleaner renewable energy sources. Wind, solar, geothermal, energy efficiency is getting more innovative. On the transportation side, we're seeing more electric vehicles. So the fossil fuel industry looked ahead and saw that they were going to lose money on electricity generation and transportation. So plastics is the plan B for the fossil fuel industry. Guess who the number one producer of plastic is in the country today? You're a smart group, yes, ExxonMobil. And the head of ExxonMobil says they are now a plastics company more than a fossil fuel company. Gee, thanks.
4: So Judith, tell me about what inspired you after years as a regional EPA administrator and with your general background in environmental issues to go after plastics in particular. What was it about plastics of all the things that you could have done?
3: Well, it just touches all of the issues that I really care about, and we're going to touch on each of them today. But it is a little crazy to think that you can take on the fossil fuel, the chemical, the plastics, and the consumer goods industry all at the same time. But my parents, the late Helen and Sonny Ank, named me after St. Jude, the patron saint of lost causes. Somehow they knew my career trajectory the moment I was born. But I don't think plastics is really a lost cause. There's a lot of public interest. And I decided to launch this new organization, Beyond Plastics. We're at beyondplastics.org. Because there was an unmet need. I mean, environmental groups were so busy with climate change, and there were, you know, big issues facing the world. And I actually made the rounds to foundations and environmental groups and said, are you working on plastics? And they said, it's really important. We're not. You should. Okay. So I wasn't really looking to start a separate group, but I was invited to teach at Bennington College in Vermont. And I said, well, I wasn't really thinking of teaching, but what if I teach a couple classes and can you be the home of Beyond Plastics? And remarkably, they said yes. And coming from a federal agency to have a decision in one meeting was really encouraging. I'm like, are you sure? Don't you need to check with 90 million people? And the college president said, go ahead. And it's a little bit more complicated. I got to know Bennington professors because when I worked at the EPA, we discovered the problem of PFOA in drinking water in Hoosick Falls, New York. And I saw the Bennington professors and students not just show up to write an academic paper, but to really be there to serve the community. And I was so impressed with that. So that's how Beyond Plastics was born. I had no idea if it would work. It was just me part-time. And in the last 6 years, we've grown to 17 staff. And people are like, wow, 17 staff. I'm like, yeah, but 17 staff to take on fossil fuel, chemical, and plastic, we need a couple more. We are 17 very dedicated staff. So, you know, and it wasn't like it was a new issue. I mean, I'm kind of a solid waste gal. Lori Valeriano mentioned we worked together at NYPIRG where we opposed garbage incinerators and proposed waste reduction and recycling. And so this was kind of natural. And I felt like there just was not enough awareness on this issue.
4: Mm-hmm. And I mean, the cover image of the book is the ocean. Of course, was it a time when we were starting to become more aware of the sheer amount of plastics in the ocean?
3: Yeah, so I'm sitting at my desk at EPA. My real day started at 5 o'clock when all the meetings finally ended. And I could read and call people.

0: time. You didn't break into terror and tears every morning when you read the paper. So, I had time to think about what to do next. You know, who wants a good paying job with weekends off? That's overrated. So instead, I decided to form Beyond Plastics and try to just do the best we can to tackle this.
1: And of course, the ocean is plastics in the ocean is a huge.
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1: But also environmental justice. Did your time as an EPA regional administrator give you insight into the impact of plastics in terms of environmental justice?
0: Absolutely. But further back, when Lori and I worked at New York Public Interest Research Group, one of the things I worked a lot on was shutting down a very polluting garbage incinerator in an environmental justice community in downtown Albany. It seems like it's always low-income communities and/or communities of color that are getting stuck with incinerators, landfills, transfer stations. That's not a coincidence because companies think these communities have the least political power. And when you look at plastics, it's both on the production side and the disposal side that it's an environmental justice issue. But during my tenure at the EPA, I had the best region in the country. And I'm so sorry you're not in region two, second to none. My region was New York, 8 Indian nations in New York, New Jersey, Puerto Rico, and the U.S. Virgin Islands. I spent a lot of time doing work in Puerto Rico and the U.S. Virgin Islands. I like to go where there's an unmet need. New York and New Jersey, serious problems, but it's a pretty sophisticated environmental regulatory program in those states, not so much in the Caribbean. I worked in a community in Puerto Rico called Kenya Martin Pena. I worked to try to get the bombs and bullets removed from Vieques in Puerto Rico, sewage treatment plants that don't function, power plants that are constantly violating the Clean Air Act. So those Caribbean environmental justice issues were a major priority for me and my colleagues.
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1: Talk about places like Louisiana's Cancer Alley or the so-called Chemical Coast. How big is the plastics industry in those high rates of illness and disease?
0: Huge. So there's a stretch of the Mississippi River in Louisiana between New Orleans and Baton Rouge. We talk about it in the book, where there's a concentration of petrochemical facilities. Many of them are plastic production facilities, including the aforementioned ethane crackers. So that 85-mile stretch known as Cancer Alley, the cancer rate is 7 times the national average, which is astonishing. And I firmly believe that your health should not be dictated by your zip code. But that's what we're facing. Also in Texas, I've been to Port Arthur, Texas. If you're ever in Houston, just drive 2 hours west. You will not believe what you see in the United States of America. This incredible concentration of oil, gas, plastic production facilities. They're called frontline communities because it's right up to the fence line communities where people live, playgrounds, daycare centers, and these facilities that are billowing pollution. And it in Texas and Louisiana, it almost doesn't matter who the governor is. They are in the pocket of the petrochemical industry and do not enforce environmental laws. And that's how you get this, the cumulative impacts of the pollution. And for what? For single-use plastic packaging when we have viable alternatives? So we just have tremendous admiration and respect for the residents of those communities who are standing up every single day to big plastic. And what we can do, we don't live in Louisiana or Texas and Appalachia, but we can adopt policies to reduce the demand of plastic. And we can use less plastic in our personal lives, and then there'll be less of a market for it.
1: Can you talk a little bit about the contrast between the Obama administration, where I believe, you know, environmental justice programs were finally starting to get some support and funding, and now when, like many other issues, that's just left on the cutting room floor?
0: Well,

0: The contrast is astonishing. I will say we didn't do everything right in the Obama administration, but we acknowledged the seriousness of the environmental justice issue, and we provided resources to environmental justice communities. Most importantly, we were starting to look more carefully at the cumulative effects. You know, if you have a power plant and a landfill and a highway all in one neighborhood, what does that mean for health outcomes? So we could have done more, but we tried, and it was a priority for the president and administrator Lisa Jackson and Gina McCarthy after her. Today is just stunning. I mean, today is much worse than the first Trump administration. Lee Zeldin stood publicly two Fridays ago to announce the abandonment of the pivotal climate policy, the endangerment finding. And he was ghoulish. I mean, he was happy to announce this. He talks about America's energy dominance. And what that means is not only energy independence in the United States, but fossil fuel companies want to export massive amounts of fossil fuels to other countries. I would like to casually mention that I think Lee Zeldin is the worst EPA administrator in the history of the agency. He's a former Long Island member of Congress who knew nothing about the environment. And it almost doesn't matter who the EPA administrator is. They'll just do whatever the White House tells them to do. And you may recall during the presidential campaign, President Trump held a fundraiser at Mar-a-Lago where he told fossil fuel executives, if you donate $1 billion to my campaign, I'll do anything you want. And I don't know if they got to $1 billion. I never checked. But the Trump administration is doing anything the fossil fuel and chemical industry asks them to do, not just on electricity generation, but also on chemicals policy. This is generational damage. Now, the thing I want to add is it's overwhelming seeing the federal government no longer being the environmental cop on the beat. But this is the time when state governments need to step up, and I've not been seeing that. This is when your state government here in Washington should increase the budget and the environmental agencies, hire more inspectors, ramp up on environmental justice communities, because the federal government is MIA, and it's not enough for governors to say the Trump administration is terrible. We know that on environmental policy. That is not breaking news. What we need is governors to say, the Trump administration is aggressively anti-environmental, and we're going to protect our residents in the following ways, and we're going to back it up with money. I'm not seeing that.
1: So there is the health effects of plastic production on people who live on the front lines. But increasingly, we're seeing evidence that tiny microplastics and even tinier nanoplastics are getting into our bodies. So, you know, what are some of the most important new discoveries about this in your mind?
0: There's a lot in the last even 2 years. So microplastics are 5 millimeters or less. They're showing up in our bloodstream, our lungs, our kidneys, the human placenta, both the fetal side and the maternal side. When I lobby in the legislature, lawmakers pay attention when I tell them there's microplastics in the human testicles. breast milk. And most recently, microplastics have been found in the arteries in our necks. And they attach to plaque. There's an increased risk of stroke, heart attack, and premature death if you have microplastics in plaque. And there's also been studies showing that microplastics have crossed the blood-brain barrier, contributing to Alzheimer's. So it's pretty serious.
1: Yeah, and these are mainstream studies, right? This is not way out there or something that, you know, one would readily question, I would think.
0: They're all peer-reviewed, and we have them on our website. So you can just go to beyondplastics.org, chronological order. And they're published in publications like the New England Journal of Medicine. So I really think in a couple years, policymakers and business leaders are going to look back and say, we had enough information to act. Why didn't we?
1: Yeah, I mean, it's pretty shocking. And I'm wondering how, if we know how that's impacting public opinion. You know, are we seeing more bipartisan support for regulation of plastics as a result of this kind of health news?
0: Yes, among the public. I've seen many polls showing bipartisan support to reduce plastics. It's different than climate change. But when it comes to voting on bills, it's not bipartisan. We're working on an important plastics reduction bill in Albany, a bill that passed the Senate. Every single Republican voted against it. And I think that has a lot to do with campaign contributions and the influence of special interest lobbyists. But I'm a big believer in when the people lead, the leaders will follow. And polling shows it's not just consistent support among Republicans, Democrats, and independents, but also by geography, by ethnicity, and by religion. A vast majority of the public wants less plastic.
1: And a big problem with plastics is that they're actually much harder to recycle than most of us think when we put plastics into our recycling bins. So why is it so hard?
0: Well, if you have an aluminum can that's empty, you can recycle it into a new aluminum can. A newspaper can be recycled into a cardboard box. It doesn't work like that with plastics. There are so many different colors, so many different types of plastics called polymers, and 16,000 different chemicals. So if you think of your own home or apartment, you might have a bright orange plastic detergent bottle near your washing machine. And then you might have a bread bag in the kitchen. Those two plastics cannot be recycled together. And that's why the U.S. recycling rate for plastics is an abysmal 5 to 6%. Most plastics are not recyclable and never get recycled, with the exception of soda bottles and beverage bottles in states that have bottle bill. What's happened, and we describe it in the book, is the plastics industry knew decades ago that there were concerns about plastics recycling and plastics in general. So they formed front groups like Keep America Beautiful, and they deceived the public. They told us all, don't worry about all the plastic, just put it in your recycling bin. The people who knew the most that that was not accurate is the plastics industry themselves. And it's so serious that Attorney General Rob Bonta of California has sued ExxonMobil for deceiving the public about plastics recycling and chemical recycling in September of 2024. And I think that is a winning case because you look at multi-million dollar advertising campaigns and then you look at the reality of how much plastic actually gets recycled.
1: What about the idea that my polar fleece jacket, you know, was made from water bottles? Is that not true?
0: It's true. It's called downcycling. It's not like your water bottle's going to be made into a new water bottle. It's your probably very expensive fleece. And when you wash it, it releases more microplastics than if it wasn't made from recycled bottles. I don't buy clothing made from anything recycled. There's a lot of well-intentioned efforts going on. You remember a couple years ago, there was some ocean group. You made a donation. You got one of those plastic bracelets. I hate those bracelets. My little nieces would give them to me for Christmas. Oh, thank you, Debbie. And then just kind of slide it in my desk drawer. We can't have Band-Aids. It's a really serious issue. We are turning the ocean into a watery landfill. We are making the climate crisis worse. We have microplastics in our brains, in our arteries. We are poisoning environmental justice communities. We cannot afford weak laws that finally get adopted, and we can't afford these. They're almost like PR stunts rather than real solutions. What we're also seeing from the chemical industry is something called chemical recycling that they're promoting as an alternative to reduce plastics.
1: What is chemical recycling?
0: So it's when you take waste plastic and you heat it, and then you try to create new fossil fuel, or in a rare instance, new plastic. I would argue the last thing we need is more fossil fuel or more plastic. These facilities are often cited in environmental justice communities. Whenever I show up at a city council meeting or a state legislature meeting, There's always some dude there from the chemical industry saying, you don't need to ban plastic bags. You don't need a skip the stuff law so that you don't automatically get utensils when you order takeout food. We have chemical recycling, so you don't need to reduce plastics. So we took a close look at this. What is chemical recycling? The industry calls it advanced recycling. It's not advanced and it's not recycling. They've been trying it since the 80s. And the thing that plagues chemical recycling is the same thing that plagues conventional recycling. The plastics are too diverse. And so if you're lucky, you get a little bit of dirty fossil fuel at gasification or pyrolysis facilities. And then there's one facility that does make it into new plastic. But when we looked at this in a report we did with IPIN, there are only 11 of these facilities in the whole country. And since we did our report a little over 2 years ago, 3 of the 11 have shut down. So chemical recycling is more of a talking point or a press release than an actual solution to the problem.
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1: So what do you think the future of recycling looks like? And, you know, we're in the process of revamping our recycling here in Washington State right now. Should we expect plastic to be a part of that?
0: No. So keep recycling your paper, cardboard, metal, glass, compost, your yard waste and your food waste. I'm kind of a compost purist, just yard waste and food waste, so you have a really nice compost that's a soil amendment. In terms of plastics recycling, I mean, you can keep trying to recycle number one and number two, but that's about it. What we really need is a shift to refillable, reusable containers. But I will say the one plastic recycling strategy that does make sense is bottle bills or returnable beverage laws. And I know that that is being considered here in Washington. I love bottle bills. It's the first bill I ever worked on as a college intern. The real benefit is the reduction in litter. When Washington adopts a bottle bill, you will be shocked that you will not see these beverage containers littered. Second, you have a fighting chance at recycling because the material is kept source separated and clean as opposed to single stream recycling. I hope that the Washington bottle bill includes a provision to promote reusable, refillable containers.
1: I think it does, yes.
0: Because that's the best. But the other thing I'd say is you have to make it convenient for people. So I know the supermarket lobby, they don't want the returns coming to their stores. In most bottle bill states, the returns are to stores.
1: Ours is modeled after Oregon's, where they have a program where you can kind of, like, you get an account, it's digitized, and if you spend your rebates at the grocery store, you get a bonus on your money.
0: Yeah, I have that. So there are innovative companies, but the key thing is you can return at redemption centers, but you should always be able to return at supermarkets, even if it's in the parking lot of the supermarket. Because let's face it, we're all really busy. So like when I finally do grocery shopping, I feel like I'm on my roller skates and I do my grocery shopping and my banking and I go to the pharmacy. I would go to the dentist at the supermarket if I could. So you should be able to return your empty containers to the supermarket, and you have to make the bottle bill really convenient for people.
1: Yeah, so this is part of sort of the next step, as I understand it, in the revamping of the recycling law in Washington State. It's known as an extended producer responsibility law. So the idea is they're forming a nonprofit, and the manufacturers of the packaging are to become more responsible, frankly, for the waste that they're producing when they produce packaging. Is this effective, and does it lead to less packaging made out of plastic? What's your prediction for how that works?
0: Well, Washington State adopted a traditional extended producer responsibility law, which we've seen in Canada and Europe. And it puts a fee on packaging and then sets up a producer responsibility organization to manage the program. The money then goes to support local recycling programs. So what's the problem? That's not going to help us with plastics because most plastic recycling doesn't work. So I think the law is good, but it's incomplete. Beyond Plastics advocates for a bit of a different approach where you include in the law, our model bill is 50% reduction in single-use packaging over 10 years, so it's incremental. And then just as important, our model bill bans the 17 most toxic chemicals in packaging. Because packaging has a lot of toxic chemicals in it, particularly plastic packaging. And then third, your definition of recycling must exclude chemical recycling. So, you know, I think it makes sense for Washington to come back and do part two, because if you want to really drive down the production of plastic, you need to do more than just put a fee on it.
1: Yeah, I think it's really challenging, honestly. I mean, if you look at what happened with our ban on thin disposable plastic bags, I think relatively deep into the negotiations, a compromise was struck whereby thicker plastic bags were allowed. And now we have a proliferation of thick plastic bags at the checkout counters. In fact, a study from one of our universities here showed that 17% more plastic by weight is going through the system now as a result of these thicker plastic bags, which part of the compromise was that they were to be made with recycled plastics. And, you know, the grocery stores and others wanted there to be a waterproof, you know, durable option that was in theory reusable. Is that a common tale? I hear it's not, we're not the only state where that's happened. And I know that they're trying to get that loophole closed now. We'll see what happens in the session, but it seems like it should be possible. Have you seen that in a lot of other places?
0: In California, they made the same mistake. California did the first plastic bag ban and made the mistake of allowing for thicker plastic bags, claiming that people are going to reuse them over and over, and they don't. These things don't happen, you know, by mistake. This is the plastics lobbyists are at the table in the middle of the night when bills are being drafted, and they're getting provisions like that. This is where we need really smart legislators, brave legislators who are willing to stand up to the plastics industry. And then here in Washington, having groups like Toxic Free Future and Zero Waste Washington at the table and making sure that those mistakes are not made. It's actually not that hard to draft a comprehensive plastic reduction bill without loopholes. But what happens at the end of the legislative sessions is the army of special interest lobbyists show up and they try to insert poison pills because they're not really motivated to reduce plastics, which is kind of hard to believe. Like, they've got kids and grandkids, and they see the plastic litter all over the streets, and they're reading the studies. But, you know, it's really not a legislative drafting issue. It's a moment where we need lawmakers to be committed to solving the problem and not just putting out a news release that they passed a bill. Your bag example is a perfect example. Like, any sane person would have known that that was not going to work.
1: But I'm having a hard time letting go of the idea of recycling plastic because I'm thinking of an ocean that is covered in it and, you know, these people who are skimming that off the top of it and telling us that they're going to recycle it. And I'm hearing that you could make a thicker plastic bag out of recycled plastic. Is that all wrong? I mean, is there no way?
0: Let me hold your hand. Plastics recycling is not the solution. Because you're downcycling it. So when you need a new plastic product, our friends in Louisiana and Texas are still going to be exposed to all the pollution from plastic manufacturing. Those projects of skimming the plastic off the surface, well-intentioned, 99% of the plastic in the ocean falls to the seafloor. Once it's in the ocean, you don't get it back. And when you skim up the plastic, you sometimes skim up dolphins, too, and other marine life. You know, on a certain level, it's the answer is elegant and politically challenging. We have to make less plastic. That's what's best for our health. And in terms of our own use of plastic, you're not just being altruistic by using less plastic. You're protecting your health. I also want to announce that on March 16th, a new movie is coming out on Netflix called Plastic Detox. And it looks at the issue of how plastic affects reproductive health and fertility. It features Dr. Shauna Swan, a NOTUS scientist, and they follow six couples that are trying to get pregnant and what happens when they take plastics out of their daily lives. So this is a pretty serious, pretty big issue, and plastics recycling is a dead end. Reduction, reuse, and then shifting. And we don't need like a really big space age answer. I love mycelium like the next gal. And bamboo has promise. But we have paper, cardboard, metal, glass. Of course, we have to make sure the toxics are out of paper packaging in particular. But we have alternatives to plastic. We just need the political courage to support these alternatives.
1: And yet, internationally, the negotiation for a United Nations Global Plastics Treaty stalled in August. This would have regulated plastics with things like mandatory cuts in production and the restriction of harmful chemicals, like you said. So, you know, were you surprised that those talks broke down?
0: Sadly, no. I mean, the talks started by the UN really focused just on waste and how do you have less plastic going into the ocean and into the environment. And then it expanded to cover health and environmental justice and climate change, which is good. Here's the problem with the U.S. plastic treaty is you are supposed to reach consensus. And most, you know, a lot of countries, there was a coalition, a very strong coalition of about 179 countries that really wanted a good treaty. But then you had Saudi Arabia, Russia, and the United States on the opposite side. The U.S. position on the treaty was terrible, even during the Biden administration. What's interesting is they just met again a few weeks ago, and they decided that they're going to have new rules. You don't have to reach consensus. So that's a little bit encouraging. And there's an international nonprofit called IPEN, I-P-E-N. It's worth following what IPEN and Center for International Environmental Law are doing. I would love to see a strong plastics treaty, but the same special interests that dominate state legislatures are at the UN processes.
1: Are there any good plastics?
0: No.
1: What about the glasses you're wearing or the hospital down the street here where
0: right.
1: plastic can, you know, be a life or death thing?
0: Well, it depends on your definition of good. So I think there are some necessary plastics. It doesn't make them good because you still have the pollution from production. But, you know, wind turbines have plastic parts to them. Cars are more fuel efficient if you have a plastic bumper. In the medical sector, you need some plastic, but it's just swung way too far. But I don't see pieces of wind turbines on the side of the street. And I don't see, car bumpers at the beach. We are really focused on pointless plastic. 40% of plastic is single-use packaging. And that's where we can make tremendous change and see innovation. But yes, my eyeglasses are made of plastic, but I've had them for many years.
1: So the book has chapters on false solutions, and we've talked about a lot of those. There's also a chapter on real solutions. Do you want to just, before we turn to audience questions, give us some hope? What are some of the solutions?
0: Well, the book has checklists. You know, I urge people to start by looking at their kitchen. Get rid of your plastic cutting board. Never use black plastic. Never put plastic in the microwave. I urge people to look at what's their heaviest use of plastic.
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0: And also, don't beat yourself up over this. There's a great woman, Anne Marie Chabot, I think is her name. She's the zero waste chef. And she said, Anne Marie Bonneau, B-O-N-N-E-A-U. We do not need a small number of people doing zero waste perfectly. We need a large number of people doing zero waste imperfectly. And that should be your approach on plastic. Look at what you use a lot. So I'm an oversharer. I will tell you, in our household, I am married to a wonderful man who drinks too much orange juice. I keep telling him, lots of sugar in there, hun. And I'm not buying plastic jugs of orange juice. So we got frozen concentrate orange juice and glass pitchers. That got rid of a lot of plastic. We do have in our refrigerator a plastic ketchup container because we're not condiment people. And I have that plastic container, I think, since the Obama administration. So I'm not too worried about the ketchup, but I am worried about what we use every day. Same thing if you drink a lot of coffee, don't use those little plastic pods. You know, hot water going through the plastic every morning. Just look what you can do to reduce your own use of plastic because that will be good for your health. The major ways we are exposed to plastic is we breathe it in or we swallow it. And a lot of this has to do with food and beverage packaging.
1: So lots of practical tips in the book, but you also have some profiles of inspirational people who are fighting on the front lines.
0: I know this can be an overwhelming and dire issue, but I'm actually very optimistic about the future because I have the privilege of seeing people all over the world taking on big plastic. I will note that it's mostly women. And in the book, we profile a few women, women like Sharon Levine, who is a retired special ed teacher in Cancer Alley, Louisiana, stood up to Formosa Plastics and got them to back off on at least one of their ethane cracker facilities. Diane Wilson, a fourth generation shrimper in Texas, who took on also Formosa Plastic that was discharging those little nurdles into her bay. And then finally, my friend Debbie Lee Cohen. Debbie Lee lived in New York City. She had two little girls going to public school in New York City, the largest school district in the country. And every day they were eating hot lunches off of trays made from polystyrene. She and other parents were concerned. They mobilized. They convinced the New York City public school system to stop using polystyrene trays. Debbie Lee Cohen started a group called Cafeteria Culture. If you're a teacher, you can look at their curriculum. And then sadly, just about a year ago, Debbie Lee Cohen died of cancer. It's so poignant. There are women all over the world that are taking on the plastics industry and winning.
1: Why do you think it's women?
0: I'm not entirely sure, but in environmental issues, the women leadership is quite pronounced. And then even on environmental issues, it seems like women do waste issues a lot, and men do land conservation. And then there's some mingling on energy and climate. An anthropologist needs to write a book on this.
1: Audience questions are up now. The U.S. is way behind Europe in the regulation of plastics. What one thing can we do, no matter the politics, to move regulations forward in Washington and or the United States?
0: Get engaged on state-level issue campaigns. There are a lot of special interest lobbyists, but lawmakers listen to constituents. This is a moment where people power makes a difference. Connect with environmental groups, see what's up, show up, go to Olympia, go to the district offices of your legislators and ask them to support bills. And if they say they're not in supportive, ask them, well, what are you going to do to reduce plastic?
1: Do you think that by working on a state level, you're in effect sending ripples on the U.S. level?
0: I think at the federal level, all we can do now is play whack-a-mole and try to beat back bad proposals with this Congress and this administration. But opportunities for innovation is coming at the local and the state level. I've also noticed in New Jersey, we worked on the Skip the Stuff law, so you don't automatically get all the plastic utensils. First, about 40 local laws were adopted. and then the state acted.
1: Here, in addition, yeah.
0: Yeah, I think that's the way to go.
1: Okay, we have two questions related here. I know that you are not in favor of for-profit mail-in plastic recycling. Many of us are very happy with our homegrown Ridwell curbside recycling. What is the problem with supporting this in addition to efforts to reduce plastic production?
0: I don't like the model of having to pay extra in a subscription service to recycle. You need it to be accessible to everyone. And if something is hard to recycle, you shouldn't make it. There's not a lot of markets for these hard to recycle things, so I'm curious where it's going. I think a Ridwell model for reuse makes a lot of sense. I'm just not a big fan of mail-in or pickup. There's also climate change implications for that. So I think it's well-intentioned. Hopefully it doesn't do much harm, but I don't think it's a sustainable solution to the plastic problem.
1: And I tend to agree with you on, I feel kind of resentful that we would have to pay extra. But the flip side of that is, if they're going to do work and research that others aren't. So, for example, I'm quite jealous of my friends who can recycle their ballpoint pens, you know, or, you know, other sort of intricate things that I assume have to be taken apart. Isn't there a market for that that should be taken advantage of?
0: But is there? Where does it go? And if it is recycled, it's downcycled. It doesn't get created into a new pen. There are two gentlemen over here.
3: Yeah, we're at the mic. So I'm a part of a lot of advocacy groups and activist groups, and we talk about this topic a lot. I don't know if it's a prevailing, but it's definitely a strong philosophy that no matter what consumers do, this problem is not going to move forward until corporations have taken that step forward. And again, well-intentioned and so forth, but we're all just a drop in the bucket. You tell me, I'm not totally sold on that. I still feel like billions of people individually making change can still move it forward. What's your take on that? And then a quick, at your site or another site anywhere that you know of that lists companies for us that say, we don't use plastic packaging, or shop with us and you'll use less plastic.
0: I don't know of one site. I mean, there are a couple of companies that are standing out, but they are the minority for sure. We have this debate all the time. So individual action, if it's millions of people, can make a difference, but how do you really scale it up? And then you still have a lot of people focused on plastics recycling, which is much not a solution. And we try to cover this in the book. Reducing your own use of plastic is kind of the entry into thinking more broadly, but we're only going to get systemic change with new laws and strong enforcement of those laws. I'm a former EPA regulator, so you're not surprised to hear me say that. But companies are not changing voluntarily. In fact, they're getting worse. So we need laws. The Congress is MIA. So new laws at the local and state level is where I would put most of my energy. And educating people about reducing their own use of plastic, because my theory is you start with your own life, you try to reduce as much as you can, don't beat yourself up if you can't get rid of it all of it. Then you go to a civic organization, your faith community, start using real dishes, for instance, your kids' school, your city council. Before you know it, you're in Olympia and you're lobbying to pass really good laws. So you're going to climb the ladder. I rarely see people go right to the top. It's a progression.
3: Thank you.
1: Got quite a few questions. A lot of us want to reduce plastic, but fresh produce is one of the hardest categories to navigate. Loose fruit and vegetables at farmers markets are often significantly more expensive than supermarket options wrapped in plastic netting or single-use containers. For people on a budget, what's a realistic solution?
0: I worry about going the fate of organic food. Remember, not long ago, organic food was 2 to 3 times more expensive than conventionally grown food. When my son was a baby, both my husband and I worked for nonprofits. I would go to the co-op and get organic apple juice for the baby. And one day my husband reached for the organic apple juice and I snapped at him. I said, "No, that's the baby's apple juice. You drink the toxic apple juice." that was our reality because organic was so expensive. And we don't want that with alternatives to plastic. That's why we've got to change the law. And when you have a big state like Washington and the law says less plastic, that's when you're going to have more choice as a consumer.
4: Hello, Judith. I'd like to thank you. I'm a former New York City resident, so I'd like to thank you for the work you've done in that area. But my question is a related question about the environment. It has to do with the AI data centers that they're building because they use tremendous resources. And everybody knows that they're buying up all the chips now, so, you know, microprocessors and everything, the expenses is going up. But what a lot of people don't know about the energy is that they also need fresh water, consuming tremendous amounts of fresh water. What is going to happen to our environment when these AI data centers are taking fresh water that we need to drink?
0: Thank you for raising this. This is a really significant issue. People are focused on the energy issues, and it's related to your utility rates going up, but also heavy, heavy water use. And I think this is an area where the private sector is way ahead of government's willingness to regulate. In New York, the Democratic governor is promoting nuclear energy to try to feed some of the new energy needs. I actually think there should be a moratorium until the government can figure out how do you protect water resources and get a sensible energy policy. But it seems like the genie is out of the bottle, and the best way to tackle this is at the local level for now.
1: Could you please explain why black plastic is so bad, and is it all black plastic?
0: All black plastic is bad. Two reasons. One is a lot of it is made from recycled electronic waste. So your old computer or your old cell phone is now in your takeout food container. And then from a recycling perspective, when plastics go to a material recovery facility or a MRF, the color black is not recognized by the sensors, so it's all going to landfill or incinerators. About 7 or 8 years ago, I went into my kitchen and I took out all of the black spatulas and spoons and everything. I couldn't believe how much I had, and I just threw it out in the garbage.
1: What lessons can we learn from the environmental movement that banned lead? The parallels between lead and plastic pollution are striking.
0: Great question. So it was EPA that did the research. Lead is a neurotoxin. It was in gasoline. It's still in packaging. It's still with us in paint. The lesson I take is that environmental regulators identified the seriousness of the problem and didn't get backed into a corner on, well, are the alternatives affordable? What's the politics of this? We still have a big problem with lead drinking water pipes all these years later. So I think the lesson on lead is just emphasize the science, inform the public, and press for policy reform. And don't feel like you have to have every part of the solution before you talk about the problem.
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5: I have a question that's a little bit related to what Bellamy, last question she was reading out, was about like equitability. Go closer. All right. I don't want to spit on it. So I grew up in Germany where recycling was kind of ingrained in us. And then I moved to Mexico City, lived there for a while, and there I was stunned by how much trash and plastic, all the street tacos, everywhere where you go and eat, everything is packed in layers of plastic. But I also understood that it's about cost, right? So from a global perspective, how can us changing anything here have an effect on communities in the U.S. or outside the U.S. to make it more affordable to use less plastic, I guess that's the question.
0: Well, plastic packaging in particular is cheap until you look at the health impacts and who pays for disposal. So we as a country actually export a lot of plastic to other countries. California exports a lot to Mexico. We export to the Philippines, Malaysia, Vietnam, Turkey. So we're exporting a lot of the plastic problem. And I think we need new laws in big states and then you will see the price of the alternatives come down.
6: Thank you so much. This is great. I have a background in marine microplastic pollution here in Washington and work in sustainability in a local municipality now. But while doing a lot of the research, I think something that we find over and over again is that environmental research is scrutinized to a higher degree than other researches. And so my question is, from my perspective, we know enough. We know that plastic is bad. All of the research that is coming out, none of it's like, oh, good news. This isn't affecting us, right? It's found in every organism. It's found in our body. So what type of research is needed to like really drive this point home or like make it so unrefutable for lawmakers, for our local government? I think we have an easier time here in Washington than we definitely do at a federal level, but like, what else can researchers do other than keep banging that same drum?
0: Well, thank you for your research. We need more scientists to get into the public policy arena. It is unusual for lawmakers to hear directly from scientists, and scientists are very credible, along with doctors and nurses. I saw some polling not long ago in the medical sector. The people that are most credible are nurses. So, you know, there are groups like Center for Science in the Public Interest, Union of Concerned Scientists, or even just pick an environmental group that you know and you respect and say you want to be part of the organizing to affect change. Scientists are going to save the day. So keep doing your research. It's really terrible that federal research dollars are reduced. At my old agency, the EPA, the largest office was Office of Research and Development, and the Trump administration is gutting that. But I think we're going to see helpful research from other countries and from academe. So just keep doing what you're doing and get into the political arena. And I don't mean that in a partisan way, but you know, get to Olympia, get to city council meetings, share your research, write an op-ed or a letter to the editor on what you're finding, because not everyone reads the scientific journals. What? But people do. What? But people do read their local newspaper. Get Bellamy to interview you about your research. Just get the word out.
7: Okay. What about nonstick pans and silicone products in terms of food safety? We get anxious and reduce those usages at home. When I eat out and peek into the back kitchens, it looks like, you know, more than half of those are using nonstick pans.
0: Yeah, back of the house can be a little alarming. You might be careful with your own takeout containers, but then you don't know what's happening with the food prep. You know, we're looking at silicon. I mean, I think there are problems with silicon. I would go more with glass or stainless steel. My number one holiday gift this year that I gave people was a stainless steel tiffin. You know what a tiffin is? It's like a little, it's all over, it's
7: tin.
0: Little tin, stainless steel bento box. And people are like, oh, a tiffin. Thank you, Judith. No, no one said that. But, you know, when you go out to eat, you bring it for takeout. And, you know, it's a much better alternative to silicon or plastic, and definitely not black plastic.
8: Thank you so much for the talk, and thank you all for the work you have been doing for this movement. I'm also a researcher in microplastic exposure and human health. So all you said was true. It's in our body, everywhere, it's inevitable. So although I know this movement is happening, we're trying to promote the reduce of the plastic manufacture, but the fact is, I'm afraid it's going to take a while. So in the meantime, I wonder, do you see a possibility for regulatory agency to get in at least monitor like the drinking water or the food and packaging to at least quantify and test the microplastic concentration as a regulation? And if so, what can we do to help those agencies to accelerate this process? Thank you.
0: Wow, that is a great question. Yes, we need regulatory agencies to do what you just outlined. California is looking at microplastics in drinking water, which is important. And we've already had some researchers like Dr. Sam Mason at Gannon University looked at microplastics in bottled water. more in bottled water than tap water. We think it might be when you turn the plastic bottle cap, you get some abrasion. But, you know, regulatory agencies are often not at the tip of the spear of change. So I think getting commissioners and deputy commissioners, briefing them on the issue and saying, how do we direct our internal research and then our regulation is desperately needed. And you just need a couple states to do it right, and then other states, I think, will follow.
7: Someone is asking, I understand a lot of plastic waste is burned. Can you discuss what that looks like?
0: Well, I believe Washington State has one incinerator left in Spokane.
7: Spokane,
0: out of towner. Midnight flight to the East Coast. I'm never getting home. But you're all so important to me. I wouldn't have thought about skipping this. I'll probably get home Wednesday. So it's really bad to burn plastic, either at a municipal waste incinerator or in a backyard burn barrel or open burning. When you burn plastic, you get small amounts of dioxin formed that is a byproduct of combustion. So it's not that there's dioxin in the plastic, but when you burn it, even at high temperature, you're going to have some dioxin formation, and even small amounts of dioxin is a problem. So for anything going to the aforementioned incinerator, they should find a way to take all of the plastic out, because that is a real risk in that local community.
7: Here's another one. How can we incentivize people to use or bring reusables?
0: Well, the first thing is sometimes you have to change the health code, because health codes often don't want you bringing your own containers. But the way around that is just bring your own container and then just scrape it into your food into the empty container right at the table, so there's no risk of cross-contamination. I've been bringing my own Pyrex container for decades, to the great horror of my sisters.
7: So you just keep it in your purse when you go out to dinner?
0: Yeah, I keep it in my purse, and they're like, oh no, here we go. They're the ones who didn't like the tiffins for Christmas. But I notice more and more people bringing their own containers, and I like to point them out to my dining partners. Over there, the ones with three martinis, they brought their own container.
9: Hi, thank you. I got so excited when... I was so excited when we could buy the laundry sheets that come in a little cardboard box that replaces like 10 containers of plastic. But I'm not seeing them in the grocery stores. I'm not seeing them generally in the bigger stores. I have to order them online. And I'm wondering, because it's so daunting to try to resist the money of the plastics industry, how much effect can we have on our stores of putting pressure on our individual stores, our co-op up the street, or our PCCs to say, you know, I would think we could produce almost anything in a sheet. You know, are there any movements that are about pressuring simply on the consumer level at our stores? And
0: a little bit. I mean, we have a letter on our website, a model letter that you can send to the manager of your supermarket. And if they get enough letters, they may take it more seriously. It depends on the store. Environmental groups do some targeted campaigns. For instance, there's a campaign going on now targeting Home Depot to try to get them to stop using PVC plastic packaging. So go to our website or Toxic Free Future website and get that information. I don't think the United States has a really effective history of consumer campaigns against particular companies. You know, their shareholder campaigns, you know, climate activists have been trying to get divestment of fossil fuels. I think there are some lessons there. But my go-to all the time is we have to change the law. If we change the law, the supermarkets, the Home Depots are going to do better.
7: Does your book also have model letters to local officials, legislators?
0: our book, which is really terrific, and you should get it for your library too, has model laws. I don't think we have the model letters in here because we're such policy wonks. But if you go to beyondplastics.org, that's where the model letters are, to supermarkets. And we've got letters to tea bag manufacturers, because just to make this afternoon more uplifting, there's microplastics in some tea bags. So there's a lot on our website if it's not in the book.
7: Yeah, someone here is suggesting it's really important to emphasize that it is effective. If people go to your representatives, you know, the people who have been elected, tell them what you want. Look at, and there are groups here locally also who are on the front lines of the plastic issue. You know, Toxic Free Future, Zero Waste Washington. Do reach out. It's the way to do it.
0: It's hard to do it all alone because it'll take a long time to affect change. But if you do it with other groups, first of all, you're going to meet some really good people, like lifelong friends, spouses perhaps. So that's what happened to me. So 44 years in. So get involved with a group and do the hard work. You know, this is not easy. Look for shortcuts. Like, I put all my elected officials in my iPhone. So if I'm driving somewhere, I just hit one button and tell them what I think. So there, you know, one person really does make a difference. Final question over here.
7: Oh, one more. Okay.
10: Not a question, actually, but I'm Sherry Peel. I'm with Toxic Free Future. And just to tag on for the retailer campaigns, we put out a thing called the Retailer Report Card, where we look at, it's 50 of the largest retailers in the United States and Canada. When you look at their subsidiaries, it's actually 160 companies. And we look at their use of chemicals and plastics, particularly plastics with toxic polymers or additives, and how those retailers are getting them out of their products, their packaging, and their operations. So you can look at our, it's retailerreportcard.com, and the last one came out in November 2024. We're working on our next edition, which will be out this November, and we've got action alerts attached to those.
7: Thank you. There are so many good questions still coming in. Just really quick lightning round. books are for sale, yes. That's somebody's question here. What is a more convenient option to plastic on the horizon that can be easily adopted?
0: Paper, cardboard, metal, glass.
7: Are plant-based plastic bags like the ones we use in our compost bins really compostable?
0: It depends. Some of them have chemical additives, and some of them only break down in commercial composting operations, which is not always available in most communities.
7: When we finally do stop making and using single-use plastic, what can we do to safely rid our worlds of plastic already here?
0: I don't have an answer on what you do with what's already here. You definitely don't want to burn it, and you want to contain it so it doesn't get loose into streams, rivers, and the ocean.
7: And how was your book cover made? If it's without plastic, what was used as the alternative?
0: It's just paper. Nope, no plastic.
7: Great.
0: And two things.
7: Yep.
0: One is, we're very committed to building the grassroots movement against plastic pollution. So we have something called Local Groups and Affiliates, and Cindy is here, Beyond Plastic Seattle. If you want to jump in locally, or if you have an existing group, you can become an affiliate. We do trainings. It's all for free. You meet great people. I just want to close with reading the dedication. Is that okay? And then we'll let you all go.
7: This is the dedication in the front of the book.
0: Right. If I could just share with you the dedication to the book, because this is really why we wrote it. By design, low-income people and communities of color bear the burden of plastics. The destructive web of plastics gathers in their neighborhoods, rivers, air, and bodies. We dedicate this book to those living in the shadow of plastics facilities in Louisiana, Texas, Appalachia, and elsewhere. in the sincere belief that they should live in a world beyond plastics and that such a world is within our reach. Thank you, Bellamy.
7: Thank you, Judith.
11: 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This event was recorded live at Town Hall Seattle, located on the unceded traditional territory of the Coast Salish people, particularly the Duwamish. 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

by Nige B. Hello, everyone. It's Aiden here, and welcome back to Indigenous Afternoons here on Daybreak Star Radio, the only station indigenizing the airwaves. And of course, we couldn't do it without KBFG 107.3 Seattle. Shout out to them. They are all amazing. But yeah, guys, you know, we're back at it again this Wednesday with more news and more tunes. Once again, I'm reminding you guys about the Mother's Day Native Art Market and, of course, the Northwest Folklife Festival that's coming up around the corner, actually. Yeah, you know, I've been waiting for it for quite a while, and I can't believe it's right there. But yeah, guys, you know, we're going to get into some crazy stuff today, and I hope you all stay tuned. So yeah, let's get in with Delirium by Big Win. Let's go.

0: 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Did you know that you have worker rights, such as domestic workers? This ordinance became effective July 1st, 2019. For more information, you can contact me, Charlene Wong, at 206-588-9096.
1: 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Thank you guys so much.

Wildcat Peak. Hello, everyone. It's Aiden here, and I'm quickly reminding you that we have an app conveniently called Daybreak Star Radio available on iOS and Android App Store and Google Play Store, respectively. 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And now let's get into Stand by Cody Coyote.

dismissing a dead horse by ripping a skirt. Hello everyone, it's Aiden here, quickly reminding you that we have the Mother's Day Made of Art Market. As I said earlier, it's going to be an amazing event happening from May 9th and the 10th, going from 10 a.m. to 5 p.m. down here at Daybreak Star Indian Cultural Center, the best place to ever do it with these events in specific, actually. Yeah, we have these amazing events, and this is no exception. So if you're feeling grateful towards your mom, come by, get her some jewelry, some art, and yeah, show her some appreciation. Once again, this is happening May 9th and the 10th from 10 a.m. to 5 p.m. down here at Daybreak Star Indian Cultural Center. So now, guys, let's get into Fall Apart by Alexis Lynn.

0: Hey everyone, it's Jermaine Jackson, and I am thrilled to announce my brand new sports show, The Winner's Edge, airing every Thursday at 11 a.m. Pacific, 2 p.m. Eastern, right here on Daybreak Star Radio, the only station indigenizing the airwaves. 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
1: Hey, what's going on? I'm Drives the Common Man. I'm a Mi'kmaq First Nation. I got a couple songs out that are pretty cool you should listen to, one of them being Singer Not a Fighter, and my first single is Drives the Common Man, Night Vision, and you're listening to Daybreak Star Radio Network.

guys, it's Aiden here telling you once again we have the Northwest Folklife Festival coming up from the 22nd through the 25th, starting at noon at each of the dates. So yeah, guys, there's going to be some amazing vendors. We'll have lots of indigenous spirit going on. And of course, we'll have some concerts by yours truly, Saint Germain, happening on the 23rd from 5:30 p.m. to 6 p.m. We also have Bazile and Joe Rainey performing at their respective times of zeal, going from 6:25 p.m. to 7 p.m. And of course, Joe Rainey, 5:25 p.m. to 6 p.m. Come by, listen to their music, and have a great time. And yeah, it's over down at the Seattle Center, so don't forget about that. Anyways, guys, we got Born Addicted next by PJ Vegas.

0: proud to shot member from British Columbia, here to tell you about my show, DJ Dan's Deep Dive. I play an upbeat mix of Indigenous music from around the world every Tuesday and Wednesday at 11 a.m. Pacific Standard Time, 2 p.m. Eastern Standard Time, to help you get through your late morning and early afternoon. 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

0: I still live in thought of you. 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
1: No, that was Edward by Sonic. Hello everyone, it's Aiden here, and once again I'm thankful for you all for tuning in to Indigenous Afternoons here on Daybreak Star Radio, the only station indigenizing the airwaves. And you can't forget, we're also heard on KPFG 107.3 Seattle. Don't forget about that. And anyways, guys, it was a great Wednesday. As always, we have great days out here on Indigenous Afternoons. No exceptions. And tomorrow, we're going to go into some more things involving the news happening with Daybreak Star and, of course, some events around Seattle. So be sure to stay tuned and come by tomorrow. It's going to be a great day. You don't want to miss out on the tunes. But anyways, I think it's about time we ended off here. We're nearing that 1 o'clock period. So I'm feeling we do some By My Side by Stella's Standing Bear. Let's get it done, and I'll see you all tomorrow. Stay safe and have a great rest of your day.

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1: Here's how I got married. My friend Millie had just gotten married,

0: Now, this was the early 60s, but the 60s didn't really get going until much later. For all practical purposes, this was the 50s. And this kind of living arrangement was very scandalous and shocking to people like parents and employers. Hiding it involved a lot of inconveniences, like a separate phone line and watching what I said, which was not natural to me. The time came when the lease was up and the roommates were scattering, and it had been 2 years, and I was thinking, well, maybe this is going to last, and it would sure make life a lot easier. So we thought maybe we would go to City Hall and get married. Then I had a brilliant idea. I thought, whoever asks to see your marriage license? Why couldn't we just go to City Hall and come back and say we had gotten married? Then Joyce, my best friend from high school, who lived in North Carolina, wrote and said she was coming to Chicago to see me get married. She wanted to share my big day. I was very touched, and it was difficult to explain that I was planning to fake it. So I got married. One afternoon, my husband Paul said to me, "I like you very much, but I would like to have an affair." And in my head, I heard him add, "I want to have an affair because I am teaching at Radcliffe College, and I have an accent. And even though it is Hungarian, which is not a good accent, yet the young girls, they wish to rip off my clothes." Then he does ask, because it's true he likes me, "Would it be all right with you if I had an affair?" I said, and I believe I did say this, although it's such a perfect retort that I can't imagine that my 21-year-old self had the stones to say it, "Paul, there's not enough in this marriage for one person, let alone two." And then I phoned a therapist because I had scared myself quite a bit, because I knew the consequences that would follow naturally from ending a marriage in the early 60s. I gradually realized that the roommates had actually been an important part of the mix. And the two of us, by ourselves, did not really have that much in common. I was a much more social person. It seemed to me that my idea of home was a treehouse, and his was a cave. He just wanted a quiet life, and I just didn't. And we had been in the apartment for a couple of years, and the lease was up.
1: The only grounds for divorce in Massachusetts at that time was adultery or physical cruelty. Annoyingly enough, my husband refused to consider either. He felt that his career as a sociology professor would be ruined by either accusation. Meanwhile, everyone we knew was taking the stand and lying with gusto, testifying that her dear friend had been cheated on or shoved roughly during an argument. Since I was a citizen and was in charge of the checkbook, not because I could add or subtract, but because Paul refused to enter checks, I was deemed equipped to find a way for us to divorce without injuring his reputation. My reputation was, of course, of no consequence. I was already showing a distinct inclination to be an artist, and no one cares about us. I contacted a lawyer from the Yellow Pages. His office was full of hopeless Hispanics looking for citizenship.

0: ushered me into his office ahead of the others. Tell me, he said, has your husband requested any perverted forms of sexual activity? Oh my, I was not yet a humor writer and could not appreciate how this exchange could be turned into a career. I was shocked, said no, and abruptly ran from the room. The only option that remained was a Mexican divorce. The Mexican divorce would be arranged by a New York lawyer. New York also had very difficult divorce laws. Since my husband was not a citizen, I had to go to Mexico and get the divorce. Friends insisted that I bring back enchiladas, which I did. They were cold. Too bad. We were supposed to move. My husband signed a lease on a new apartment. How was I going to get myself out of this? I didn't know how to tell him. I didn't know what to tell him. Get more roommates? The move got closer. Finally, I just said, I'm staying here. And I signed a lease on the apartment I was in. As far as I was concerned, problem solved. But Saul took the longer view. I was wife number two, and before too long, he had found a candidate for number three. He called me. You're going to be served some papers. Your job is not to respond. I did my job. And I was divorced for desertion. While it was not exactly a feather in my cap, I thought there was a certain distinction in it. I got divorced along with a very attractive musician from New York who invited me to lunch, and I thought my life was going to be chock full of such offers, even though the lack of such offers was what frightened me when I thought of divorce. It turned out my pessimism was justified. One of the consequences of being divorced was that I had to start dating again, which meant chatting with strange men and hoping they would want to date me. I felt that meeting and chatting, the idea of being chosen, was demeaning and at the same time a requirement of being a girl.
1: The first guy I went out with after Saul and I split was visiting from California. He wanted to chat and get to know me. I just wanted to get laid. I didn't care if we got to know each other. I didn't even care if I enjoyed it. I just wanted to get past the first time with somebody else after the split. That turned out to be the wrong focus. Instead of getting me over that hurdle, he had an asthma attack. It turned out he was married and had a surge of guilt instead of passion.
0: June should have anticipated that the outcome of her first foray into sex after divorce would be humbling. But we are always hopeful, just as my friends were when they asked me to bring them some enchiladas from Mexico. Of course they were a bit cold. Thank you.
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0: Hello and welcome to the 2025-26 season of Town Hall Seattle's Arts and Culture Series. 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
1: On behalf of Town Hall staff, board of directors, and our friends at Brick and Mortar Books, it's my pleasure to welcome you to our presentation with John Patrick Green and Ben Clanton discussing Green's new book, Investigators, Agents of Suit, So Much Trouble. John Patrick Green is a human with the human job of making books about animals with human jobs. Notably, the smash hit graphic novel series, Investigators. With over 4 million copies of Investigators in print, John is a successful human being with only two hands. Ben Clanton is the New York Times bestselling author and illustrator of the Narwhal and Jelly series, whose picture books include the Ploof series with Andy Chumusser and the Tater Tales series. He lives with his wife and kids in Seattle, Washington. Please join me in welcoming Ben Clanton and John Patrick Green.
2: Hi, everyone. I'm John.
3: Ahoy, I'm Ben. I am so excited. This is a moment I've been looking forward to because I've been a big fan of your series. And the way I got first into Investigators was through my oldest kid. He's 9 now, but we were with you from pretty much the get-go, reading every single one together. Before we dive into that, I know that we're both superhero fans. So a very important question. What is your favorite superhero?
2: So everyone knows Spider-Man. My favorite is probably Spider-Ham, who is the pig version. And so instead of Peter Parker, he's Peter Porker. I didn't read a lot of Spider-Man comics when I was a kid, but I loved the Spider-Ham comics because they would have all the Marvel heroes. Everything was a parody. So like, instead of Doctor Doom, you had Doctor Doom. And instead of Captain America, it was Captain Americat. Instead of Ghost Rider, it was Goose Rider. You know? Everything was like a silly animal pun of some sorts. That's probably my all-time favorite.
3: My favorite superhero sort of stories tend to be the origin stories.
2: Yes.
3: I'm curious about your origin stories.
2: So my origin story, when I was a little kid, around 6, 7, I had very poor health, really bad asthma and allergies, and I'd get sore throats and ear infections all the time. And I'd often be too sick to go to school. So I'd be stuck at home in bed with not a lot to do because I'm an old man. And this is a long, long time ago, before we had Nintendos, couldn't play video games all day. There was no smartphones. There was no internet. So to entertain myself, I would read and I would draw. And one of my favorite things to read was a combination of words and pictures, which were comic strips in the newspapers. This is the beginning of my origin story, where I basically learned how to read and draw by copying these comic strip characters. I want to draw for you my favorite character from when I was little, which some of you, if you've seen my wiki page, might already know who this is going to be. But let's see how long it might take for people to recognize this character. Begins like that. Anyone know who that is yet? No. Okay. I'll keep going. Eventually, usually around here is where people know who this is. Who is that?
3: I'm hearing it.
2: It's Garfield. That's right. He's got a little droopy eye there, but this is a little wobbly. I learned how to draw Garfield when I was a little kid, when I was in about second and third grade, just by copying him from the newspapers. Part of the origin to that is that when I was healthy enough to go to school, I would start doodling Garfield on some homework. Other kids would see that, and then they would ask me to draw Garfield for them. Because I wanted to show off and maybe make friends, I would draw Garfield for these kids. But then so many kids would keep asking for them over and over and over again that I was finally, give me a dollar, and I'll draw Garfield for you. And then they did. And then these kids were like, I'll buy a Garfield drawing. And so I was, oh, hey, this is cool. I can sell drawings of Garfield while I'm at school. And then on the way home, I can buy some candy bars. And I did that for a couple of weeks until my school started to get phone calls from parents. My child came home from school today, and they're hungry, and they don't have their lunch money because they used it to buy a drawing of Garfield. What's going on at the school? The school found out that it was me selling these Garfield drawings because I, like a proper artist, would always sign my name on the art. And that's how they knew it was me. And they called my mom and they were like, your child is not allowed to sell drawings of Garfield in school anymore. And she was like, how dare you tell my child he can't earn a living? He's in the third grade. He's got bills to pay. So she was actually kind of proud of me. But at the same time, she said, what you're doing is wrong. She was, you're breaking the law, this law called copyright. She explained, I didn't create Garfield. Jim Davis created Garfield. And she said, copyright means that when you create a character, an original character that's all your own, you can control who else is allowed to copy it and make money off of it. And I didn't have permission from Jim Davis to be selling his Garfield character. So she told me if I wanted to sell my art, I would have to create my own characters. And that basically started me down the path of creating my own little comic book characters. And then instead of selling the original art, what I would do is I would make photocopies of the pages, staple them into little booklets, and I would sell the photocopies. So this way, I only had to draw something once, and I could sell it over and over and over again, and I would just tell the kids not to use their lunch money so I don't get in trouble again. That was basically how I got started.
3: That's an impressive Garfield right off the... Yeah, I had a drawing contest once where I was one of those picture battles,
2: someone
3: said, Garfield, that's what I was supposed to be drawing for mine. I could not off the top of my head do that.
2: For me, I draw him so much, but he's always facing the left. If someone said, draw him facing the right, I'm sorry, I don't know. I can't do that. I'm so used to drawing him this one direction.
3: Do you have a favorite character? A character that has stuck with you? First off, a character done by someone else, and then I'm curious, one of your own characters that you feel a particular connection to.
2: Garfield is, you know, for a long time, I kind of just, you know, ignored or just didn't really think too much about Garfield anymore. Like, by the time I got to, like, you know, high school and college and whatnot. But when I go back and think about it, like, just how influential it was on me, in part because of, like, you know, my mom calling me out for my copyright infringement. But at the same time, she also was like, once I started creating my own characters, I made little comic strips with them. And she was like, you should apologize to Jim Davis. You should mail your comics to him and tell him what you did. And I did. And this was probably 1982 or something. And he wrote back. This comic is great, keep doing it, you know, and whatnot. And so that was very influential for me. And so I think, like, you know, I wouldn't necessarily say that Garfield is the best comic character per se, but he is definitely one that has a huge impact on me in a number of different ways. Like for my money, like, yeah, Calvin and Hobbes is one of the best, if not the best, newspaper comic strips of all time. But when I look back at Garfield, you know, I had all these Garfield books, and there was one that was very influential, which was called Garfield, His Nine Lives, which was like a graphic novel. It was like a large format book, and there were, you know, comics, and they were more like comic book format. They weren't just the three-panel strips. And it was nine different stories that are supposed to be different parts of, you know, Garfield as a cat, his different nine iterations, right? And they were all done by different artists, so they were all different art styles. And I think that book came out maybe 84 or 85 or something. And it was very influential for me because it kind of demonstrated how comics can be open, like the characters themselves can be open to different interpretations by different creators, you know, where it didn't have to just stick with the original creators, like, you know, version of it. And that was, of course, something that was not unique, because you had, you know, by the time I was reading, you know, Batman comics or X-Men comics, the original, you know, Jack Kirby and Stan Lee had moved on, right? So all those comic characters were kind of like that in a way. But other than that, I would say Garfield is just the one that has stuck with me the longest, ultimately, when I think about it. As for my own characters, for me, The Investigators is still very, very new in a way. I know at this point they're like 6 years old. I'll run into a kid who sees my books and they're 12 or 13. And I read those when I was a kid. These are brand new. What are you talking about? I'm like very much an adult when I created Investigators. They don't have that connection to my youth as much. in a way. But of them, people will ask, who do I like better, Mango or Brash? I always answer, well, they're kind of both parts of me. In a way, I like to think inside all of us are two alligators fighting. There's a silly alligator and a serious alligator. And in any given moment, I'm faced with, do I do the silly thing or do I do the serious thing? Because the serious thing will be the responsible thing and it's not going to get you in any trouble. But it might also be kind of the dull thing, the less entertaining thing. Or I could do the silly thing, which will probably make people laugh, but get me in a lot of trouble. You're faced with that decision. And when it comes down to it, I kind of have to admit, I will usually do the silly thing. So I think I am a bit more like Mango in a way. So he is probably the character that is most represents me, ultimately. Either that or Dr. Doodle-Doo, the big giant chicken.
3: Could you share with us how to draw Mango?
2: Oh, sure, sure. I can draw Mango, yeah. Both of the alligators, if you're familiar with them, Brash has a rectangular-shaped head, basically, and Mango has more of a rounded-shaped head. But other than that, when they're in black and white, they're very, very similar-looking characters, so that you kind of can draw them the same way. But I start by drawing a line down near the top of the page, which is going to be the back of the alligator's head. And this gives me an idea of how tall they're going to be on the page so that I know I've left enough room for them. Then I will draw these arches, which is where the eyes are going to go. And I like to think of that shape as kind of being like a seagull with droopy wings. But someone said it looks a little bit like the McDonald's logo. And one time a kid said it looks like a butt. So there you go. But then there's a long line for the top of the snout, because alligators have long snouts. And at the end will be a smaller one of those arches. It's another McDonald's on the other block, because there's always more than one. Or it's just a tinier butt. So there we go. So now if you wanted to draw Brash, you would draw a line down and a line across. But we're drawing Mango, so I will draw a curve from his nose all the way back down to that line. And I think we're getting a little bit of a gonzo Ben side there.
3: It looks exactly the same, I think.
2: That's right. They're impossible to tell apart. The complete doppelgangers. But then I will add some details, like some eyes and some nostrils. And Mango is often pretty happy, so he usually has a big giant smile like this. I'll give him some zigzags for some teeth. I'll give a little tongue right there.
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2: If you've ever seen an alligator, you know they have these ridges that go down their backs all the way down to their tails. So I'll draw some little circles there for the bumps. Very good. Ben he should be an artist. Then I'll give him a torso, and his torso is kind of a box shape, but it's not really a square. It's more like a trapezoid, you know, where it's wide at the bottom and it gets a little narrower at the top. I'll give him some legs, like this, and then I will give him some feet out at the side. At the end of each foot, I will draw a pointy letter M for three toes, like that. That was very good. I like that. I'll give him some lines where his ankles are. Now we need some arms, right? We can't have an unarmed detective running around. There we go. One arm there. One arm there. Now he needs a tail. Alligators have these big long tails. The shape of the tail, the way I draw the alligators, is a little bit like the crescent moon in the sky. You know how the moon kind of curves depending on the time of the month. So I'm going to draw a moon coming from his behind. I like to think behind all of us is a bit of a moon. And I'll draw more of these little bumps there. Now we have an alligator, but we don't yet have an investigator because he's not in a vest. So to draw the vest, I will draw the letter V near the top of his neck, V for vest. And at the bottom of his torso, I will draw a W for the word waistcoat. This is another term for vest. You get synonyms. Right there, add some buttons. And then underneath his vest, alligators have these horizontal scales that are called scutes that most reptiles have. And there we go. If you have read the book, you know that their vests aren't normal vests. They're very exciting spy technology, and they can have gadgets come out of the vest to help them solve mysteries or catch criminals. And so one of the most useful tools that a detective has is a magnifying glass. But magnifying glasses can be a little tricky to draw, so I'm going to get up real close. The gadgets usually come out on these little metal rods, and then they're attached to binder clips at the end. So I'm going to draw the magnifying glass right here. And then I'll get out of the way and you can let me know how this magnifying glass looks. Okay, how's that? Oh, that's a banana. Okay, well, this just shows you that they're very exciting spy technology. Isn't always very reliable spy technology. And sometimes it might spit out a gadget that they're not expecting. Now that's a magnifying glass. Or perhaps it's another banana. There we go. And then I will sign my name so that anyone knows who is responsible for this crime. There we go. There we go, John Patrick Green. There we go. Very good.
3: Thanks for teaching me. I can't wait to make more of these books.
2: Ben will be the artist taking over after book 11. So look forward to the adventures of that thing.
3: This is the future.
2: Okay.
3: Thank you.
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5: The program is Mixed Media Madness.
3: What do you usually like to draw with?
2: I started drawing when I was a kid. I would just basically be in bed or on a couch, and I would just have typing paper, computer paper, just plain old paper, and I would be drawing with pencils or little black markers. And that's still pretty much how I like to work. I like to work traditionally using physical ink and paper. A lot of people will draw directly into the computer now, which is how Pat Lewis, who is the artist of Agents of S.H.I.E.L.D., he draws entirely digitally, but it's still a very similar process where he starts by doing sketches first, and then he'll go over the sketches in smooth black line. I will use the computer for my lettering. What I'll do is I'll draw these very, very quick pencil sketches, or sometimes I'll even sketch them in just pens, like ballpoint pen, and I'll scan those into the computer, and then I'll place all the sketches into the panels of the comic. And then this way, when I type out the words, if there's, you know, if the art is too big or too small or whatever, I can scale it with the sketches, you know, to make the pages look as, you know, I guess well thought out as possible. And then what I'll do is I will print out those sketches onto larger artboard. So it's like kind of like thicker, slightly thicker paper. And I'll print them very, very faintly so that you can just barely see them. But I use those as a guide. So then I will just draw right over them in black markers. And then that gets scanned back into the computer and sent off to Wes Joba, who is the colorist for both Investigators and the Agents of S.H.I.E.L.D. series. So the computer is used, but the actual drawing process I still like to traditionally do, you know, on a desk, you know, whatnot. I find whenever I would work, whenever I try to draw on computer, I didn't really learn. Like I learned, you know, I was using computers, you know, since I was relatively young, but the process of like using a stylus to draw on the computer, I was not holding a stylus the same way I would hold a pencil. And so when I'm looking at a computer screen and I'm holding the stylus to do things, it's a totally different experience. So I literally can't draw on computer because I'm not even holding the pencil the same way. It's a very, very different experience. And also, I think when I work on computer, one of the reasons why I use someone else to do the coloring for me is because whenever I would try to color my own stuff, I would have like the very, very slightest difference in a blue. And I would just be like, this blue or that blue. I would be constantly doing the undo button and the this blue, that blue, this blue, that blue. And I find that when you're working on computer, if you're drawing, it's so easy to like get too caught up in the details because you can draw a line, you can always undo it and do it over and over and over until you get it perfect. And I would always get stuck in that loop, you know, with working on computer. But when I'm on pencil, when I'm on paper, when I draw something and if I'm inking something and like my arm slips and I'm like, well, that's good enough, you know, and I just move on. And it keeps me, you know, keeps me on schedule.
3: Sometimes, right, those slips, right, that gives it part of the character,
2: yes,
3: of the drawing. It keeps it fresh and alive. Appreciate that. I'm curious if you have any tips for, I imagine we have some cartoonists in the room here that might be curious about any tips you might have for anyone who is interested in making comics.
2: Yeah, I mean, obviously the first tip, which was kind of hinted at, is like not to let the pursuit of perfection kind of prevent you from completing a thing. 'Cause when I was a little kid, I would often get very critical about my drawings because they're not looking like how I imagined them in my head or something. And I would get very frustrated. And it can be a good thing because it can motivate you to keep trying. And the more you try and the more you do a thing, the better you'll get. But it can also kind of make you stuck in your tracks and feel like giving up because it's not turning out the way you want. You know, sometimes, you know, part of art is, I think historically, when you look back at, you know, artists, you'll discover that many artists are disappointed with the actual art that they put out. You know, they're always like, ah, that wasn't any good. My next thing will be better. And that's kind of true for anything. Is, you know, the more you do it, the better you'll get. And once you accept that, then you can actually grow as an artist. So, like, don't get too hung up on your skills as they are, because the more and more you practice, the better you'll get. I think that's probably the biggest advice I can give to young artists and people that want to make comics. And when it comes to comics, the best thing about comics is that you don't have to do them all by yourself. You know, maybe you like drawing, but you can never think of a good idea or something. Like, I always had that problem when I was little. I was always asking people, like, tell me what to draw. And then I would draw it. You know, or you're the reverse, where you're the kind of person that likes telling stories, but maybe you don't enjoy drawing. You know, you can team up with people and make comics together. And that's one of the best things, because, like, comics are meant to be shared because they're telling stories. And, you know, if you're going to tell a story, then you want to make sure other people can read it. And if you're making it with someone, then you're telling a story together. So you're already, just by the act of creating it, you are telling each other the story. And that's what makes comics so wonderful.
3: Speaking of working with others, Agents of Suit, right? You're working with more of a team than you do on the investigator titles, the main, mm-hmm, OG ones. Could you share a little bit about that?
2: Yeah, so after I was probably working on Ants in Our Pants, which is the fourth Investigators book. And around that time, I had only planned 5 books initially, but my publisher was like, we would like to do more Investigators books. And I was doing 2 of them a year. I was writing and illustrating 200-page Investigators graphic novels in a year, a book every 6 months. And I was like, oh, I'd love to do more, but I would love to have more time to do each book. Can I do one book a year? And they were like, my publisher, who is essentially like, kind of like my boss in a way, in that they are the one that pay me. They were like, yeah, you can do a book a year, but we still want to be able to publish 2 of these books a year. So you have to find a way to get another book made, even if you're not making it. And so we brainstormed ideas for, okay, how could we do a book with, like, maybe a co-writer and a different artist, and what should that be? Because we, you know, initially, like, there were different options. It could have just been a separate book also starring Mango and Brash. It could have been who knows what. It could have been a prose book with the characters instead of a graphic novel. Like, we had all these different options, and ultimately, you know, I was like, well, there's all these other characters that we've created for this universe, and I'm sure that they would have interesting stories to explore. And so we settled on Agents of Suit, and we initially auditioned writers and artists. We had some creators we already knew, so we approached them, and then I was like, send all the submissions anonymously so that I could read them and pick like the writer who I think best captured sort of like the spirit of how I tell the story as myself. And that's how we ended up with Chris Hastings as the co-writer. And a similar process led to Pat Lewis as the artist. And I had known Pat from doing... We had actually worked on some comics together like a long, long time ago. And I'd known him from the comics scene. So he was like one of my suggested artists. And ultimately, he kind of had one of the best grasps of the characters with like a slight unique take on in his style. And so the way these books get made is that essentially I will have like the kind of big picture ideas of like, oh, I want to do a story about, you know, archaeology. I want the team to solve some sort of archaeological mystery or something. And I will have all these ideas for like some gags and like a new villain, action scenes and stuff. And I'll just usually write all these down as a big long list. And then Chris Hastings and I will talk it over, and usually Pat is part of this too, because as someone who is also an artist, I don't want to be in a position where I'm coming up with something that would be impossible to draw or something that I wouldn't want to draw and then making somebody else draw it because I'm like, well, I don't have to draw it. So you do. You have to draw 300 horses riding knights in armor on jet skis. So he'll be part of the process as well. And then once we kind of have a solid synopsis of the whole story, then Chris will write a more definite outline of every chapter of what's going to happen. And then I will come back with notes with all these extra jokes that I want to throw in and stuff. And then eventually that will get turned into an actual script, which is very similar to a script. Any kids here have done a school play. It looks very, very similar. Or a script for a movie where it just says like the character's name and then their dialogue and then what action they might be performing and where they are and stuff. And then Pat will turn it into a comic. Again, starting with sketches of all the different panels.
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1: John Patrick Green is a human with the human job of making books about animals with human jobs. Notably, the smash hit graphic novel series Investigators. With over 4 million copies of Investigators in print, John is a successful human being with only two hands. Ben Clanton is the New York Times bestselling author and illustrator of the Narwhal and Jelly series, whose picture books include the Ploof series with Andy Chumusser and the Tater Tales series.
2: And one thing that we learned after the first book or so, each book is around 200 pages. When Chris did the first script for the first Agents of Sue, I think he probably wrote about 190 five or six pages or so. He wrote the whole thing, and then I read it, and I was, here's 20 pages of jokes I'd like to add. And of course, there are times when you can see where Pat had to draw like a tiny little head. There's all this text, because I wanted to add all these little clever little jokes. Since that book, where I'm always telling Chris, write 160 pages, because I know that when I read it over, I'm going to, ooh, we should do this. We should have this funny thing have to flesh the whole thing out. Each book is a learning process, but yeah, but that's how it came about.
3: What else can we be expecting?
2: There will be more Agents of Soup books. The next one of those will be out essentially a year from now, and it is called Tomb and Gloom, and that one involves archaeology. The next book that will actually come out will be out in June, and is the next Investigators entry, and it's called Whether or Not, and Whether is spelt like the weather. For anyone that read the previous one, which is called Case Files, you might recall that one was a little bit different. That one was also done with a co-writer and a different artist, and instead of being one big adventure, it was six mini adventures where the alligators asked you, the readers, to see if you could pick out the clues along with the story. But the next book, Whether or Not, will be back to the traditional mystery that I wrote and drew, and it's one big giant adventure for the alligators to solve. Currently writing the book that will come out after that, and then there will be at least one more after that. We usually plan the books batches of three, so usually that's how far in advance we work. That doesn't mean that there will only be three more books. There will probably be more after that. We just only think so far ahead. And for Agents of Suit, fifth one is almost done, and we're currently writing the sixth one, and there will probably be at least 9 as well of those. Mostly just more agents of suit and more investigators out. There will also be audiobooks for all of the investigators' entries as well. So there's currently audiobooks for the first 2, but they will have the third one will be out eventually. I'm not sure exactly when, but I know they've pretty much recorded it all. We'll have those versions as well. And though they're a little different, if you've ever listened to one of the audiobooks, we've had to add a lot more narration and description of the visuals, because as a graphic novel, we don't have to describe what a character looks like because there's the drawing of the character. So if you just read the text and don't look at the images, you're missing a lot of the story. And so the audiobooks are kind of a different experience. They're more like listening to like a radio adaptation of the books with a full cast and everything. Those are the next things that are coming out.
3: That's awesome. Thank you for sharing with us. Thanks for joining us in Seattle tonight. The first one off the bat is, how do you get your ideas?
2: Oh, okay. It's easier to answer how you don't get ideas, because I find that ideas are like lost car keys. It's like you won't find them wherever you're looking for them. You always find them in the last place you look. When I'm trying to come up with an idea, I can't sit down and look at a screen or look at a blank piece of paper and say, I need an idea, because it's never going to work. For me, ideas come from when I let my brain wander. Often the best time that happens is when I'm just doing some other mindless chore, doing the dishes or doing laundry or taking out the trash. My brain will turn off and then I'll start thinking of weird stuff. That's always a good way to get ideas. Another is just to wander like a supermarket, like a grocery store, or take a city bus ride somewhere, and you'll hear other people talking about stuff. And guaranteed, you're going to hear some funny stories that will make you think, oh, it would be funny if I did this in a story. A lot of times, that's where my ideas come from. Sometimes just mishearing people say a thing. I'm like, wait, did you say something about a chicken? And they're like, no. And I'm like, oh. Well, it'd be funny if you did. So that's what I'm going to put in my story.
3: That's great. Let's get a first question over here. Yeah.
6: Okay. First of all, I love both of your books. But for both of you, which book was the most fun to write?
2: Oh.
3: I love that question.
2: It kind of depends on how you define fun. Okay. I have to look at all my books here. Let's see. I think, in some ways, I feel like they're all a little different. But all tied up may have been the most fun to write. It was one that I was looking forward to for a long time. So All Tied Up is the pirate adventure investigators book. Early on when I was putting together the premise for investigators, mm-hmm. I would have ideas for what are some other types of jobs or outfits or disguises that they could have? Ooh, it'd be fun to do pirates one day. Of course, it took until 7 books to get around to pirates. But once I got there, I was able to have a lot of fun with it. That one might be the answer. How about you, Ben? What was your most fun book?
3: It's usually the one in the works, the one that I'm most excited about.
2: Which that's the book actually I usually hate.
3: Yeah.
2: I hate that book. Why aren't you done?
3: For me, I guess it depends on what point you're at in the book.
2: Yes, it depends on what point you are.
3: Right, if you're at the beginning of it or if you're at the end where it's just, is this any good? What have I been doing for the past few months? Yeah. I've been working actually on a pirate-themed narwhal jelly.
2: Awesome.
3: Captain Narwhal and Jelly Roger. And I've been having a lot of fun with that
2: I bet.
6: Thank you. And also, I'll pay you $1 for that drawing of Mango.
3: That's well played.
2: I think I'll go to the bookstore. They will decide what to do with it. They might hang it up in the store. Or they might auction it off as a prize or something.
6: Sounds good. See you later.
3: Thank you. Yes.
7: I know we already answered where your ideas come from. I just want to know where Mango and Brash came from.
2: The original inspiration, I had previously done a couple of books for my publisher. I did one called Hippopotamister. It was about a hippo that leaves the zoo to try out different jobs and stuff.
7: I read it.
2: Hippo, he tried to be like a firefighter or a chef. And then after that, I did 2 books called Kitten Construction Company, which are about kittens that wanted to do construction. But no one would hire them because they were adorable little kittens. And then my publisher was, hey, do you have any ideas for a graphic novel series? And I thought about what I enjoyed drawing and what types of stories I like telling. And I realized I like drawing animals with jobs that wore like clothing. And because I think it's funny when people dress their pets up in like costumes, like a cat as a cowboy. And so I wanted an idea that had animals that wore clothing and had jobs. And I was just reminded about this old joke, which is, what do you call an alligator that solves crimes? An investigator. And it just seemed like the perfect idea for a book series, because I had the animals with alligators, had clothing with vests because they're investigators. I had the job of solving crimes. And the best part about that job is that they can go undercover as detectives in all these other jobs, which means I could potentially have lots of different stories and adventures that I could tell. And then once I had that idea, investigators started looking for, okay, my publisher was, here's basically the demographic that we want this to be. We want it to be like for 7 to 10-year-olds. And I was like, okay, what were the comics that I was making when I was 8 or 9? And I went back and read them. They were all made in the 80s. There was a lot of jokes from 80s buddy cop movies and stuff like that. So I went back to that well of sorts. And a lot of the humor for Mango and Brash came from those, including the name, which has two origins. One is that I think it's funny when people name their pets after fruits or foods, a gerbil named Blueberry, or like a kitten named Muffin. Or a fruit is a good name for my silly alligator. And I was like, mango, that's perfect. And the word brash means someone who is like kind of bold or stubborn or kind of has a very strong personality where they kind of take control of scenarios. And that seemed to fit my serious alligator. But also the words mango and brash rhyme with tango and cash, which is a very terrible buddy cop movie starring Sylvester Stallone and Kurt Russell from the 80s, which I don't recommend anyone watch. But it seemed to fit because these are actually perfect thematically, and it's also a nice little homage to a silly thing from when I was a kid. So that's where Mango and Brash came from. Thank you.
3: That's a great question.
7: Were they always alligators?
2: They were always alligators, yes. I had the old joke first, and then I built it up from there. So I didn't know what their names were or what they looked like yet or anything. They just started as alligators.
3: Pulling a quick question from our QR yes. code here, asking about your beginning of being published. First book together.
2: Okay. My first book, where I was both the writer and the artist, was Hippopotamister, which I had mentioned. But prior to that, shortly after college, I went to art school. I majored in graphic design. And shortly after graduating, I got a job doing production work for Disney Adventures Magazine, which was like, you know, a Disney magazine. And there would be comics based in the back, based off of Pixar movies. And I worked on those doing the production work, which would mean laying out the comic for print and doing color corrections and art corrections and laying out text. And while I was there, I was at Disney for about 10 years doing that sort of work. But during the years that I was there, it kind of evolved into me being able to draw some of the comics and write some of the comics. And I also made some connections in kids publishing. And someone that had worked at Discovery, which is another Disney-owned magazine at the time, she had left and started working at Macmillan Publishers at this imprint called First Second, where they were doing graphic novels. So they were a new company. They needed people who knew how to lay out comics. And they hired me as a freelancer to help them do that. So while I was still working at Disney for a little bit, for the last couple of years, I was doing freelance for them. And then when my Disney magazine job ended, I had this connection at this publisher, and I was just able to say, like, hey, if I had an idea for my own book, can I just pitch it to you? And she was like, yeah, sure. And so that's when I pitched Hippopotamister. Didn't have to go through an agent or anything. I kind of snuck in the back door. But I did have other books published with other publishers that I did with a different writer. I did a book series called Teen Boat. It's about a boy that could turn into a boat with a writer named Dave Roman, and we knew each other from college. And he was the writer and I was the artist. And that started as a little mini comic, just a photocopied little comic, and it eventually got collected into a color graphic novel by another publisher. So that's essentially what my journey was. You know, I kind of just followed this path after college, where it led to Disney and then it led to other opportunities and stuff. I didn't directly seek it out, per se.
3: Thank you.
2: You're welcome.
3: Yeah, let's get the next question from over here.
7: How did you think up all the funny tricks? And
2: how do I think of the puns and the jokes and the schemes and everything? It's one of those things where people, I feel like if someone came up to me and said, come up with a pun right now, I wouldn't be able to do it. It's a thing I can't really turn on or off. It just sort of happens. A lot of times it's because my hearing is bad and I hear people say things and I think they said something else and it just makes me laugh. And then often it's just my brain goes to, okay, what would be the silliest thing that could happen in this moment? And then I'll just find a way to work that into the story. And when it comes to like the mysteries and the crimes, I will look at classic Sherlock Holmes mysteries or Agatha Christie mysteries or even just Law and Order. And they all involve murder. Like everything's murder in those books. I'm like, I don't want to have murder in my books. Kidnapping, something really, really weird where they're like, I'm turning all the candy into broccoli, something like that. A lot of times it's just thinking of what could be the silliest thing to happen.
8: I love that.
9: Also, what's your favorite part of the book? What's your favorite book that you made, and what's your favorite part of it?
2: My favorite book or Ben's favorite book?
9: Ben.
2: What's your favorite book?
3: My favorite book?
2: Yeah, that you
3: made. That I've made. I love reading aloud this book called Rot, the Cutest in the World. It's about a potato. One that I made a while ago. But my favorite character to spend time with is Narwhal, because I'm a lot like Jelly. I get kind of worried about things, but then Narwhal likes to take and do like the silliest possible thing in any moment, and that can be a lot of fun. I love getting swept up in that wave. Thank you.
9: We've already got down which was the most funnest to like write for both of you, which was the most funnest draw for both.
2: That's a good question. Which one was the most fun to draw? I think Braver and Bolder may have been the most fun to draw. Ultimately, it's the one with when Daryl has turned into Rockadile, the big giant rock monster.
9: He gets all the rock things.
2: Yeah, I think that one was the most fun to draw currently.
9: That sounds really silly. I haven't read it, but it sounds silly.
2: It's very silly. Well, if you read it, I hope you enjoy it.
9: What about you, Ben?
3: How about for me? Fun is the one I enjoy drawing the most. Again, probably the one I'm working on right now because there's lots of pirates. Though, I also love to draw potatoes. I'm trying to find a way in which Narwhal and Jelly and potatoes might come together at some point.
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5: The program is Mixed Media Madness.
3: Yeah, what's your question?
9: Are Wuggets actually real?
2: Oh, are Wuggets real? So for anyone not in the know, in the book Off the Hook, which is the third investigator's book, there's a restaurant called The Maw. It stands for the mother of all waffles. It's essentially a cross between a waffle house and an IHOP. They have chicken and waffles, and one of the things that they have are Wuggets, which are waffle-flavored chicken nuggets that come with different types of waffle maple syrup dip and stuff. So the question was, are Wuggets real? Unfortunately, I don't think they are. I know that someone has tried to make some of the recipes that I came up with in that book. One was a Waldorful salad, which is a Waldorf salad, but it's on a waffle. I think it would be cool because it's combining that chicken and waffle flavor into a chicken nugget, and it's a Wugget. I came up with them, but they have not manifested into reality just yet. Maybe there could be a cross-promotional thing with a less famous fast food chain. Yeah, we'll see one day.
3: There were some ice cream flavors done a few years ago with
2: Salt and Straw. Yes.
3: Yeah, thank you. Salt and Straw, they did a few different ones. I think one of them was Reina Togemeyer.
2: Yeah, I think they had a Kazu flavor.
3: Yeah, Kazu had one, yeah.
2: What does Kazu taste like? Kazu Kibuishi. Amulet. It was probably Amulet flavored.
3: Yeah,
2: metal,
3: I know that
2: stone,
3: flavor
2: rock,
3: well.
2: Something like that, yeah. Okay, next question.
10: What makes you decide if a book is complete?
2: Oh,
3: that's a tough question.
2: Well, there are deadlines. So technically, it's kind of like homework. And you're like, well, it's due tomorrow. So I guess this is good enough. That's definitely part of it, is that I have to be able to complete the stories in time for my publisher. But I also have a limit, 200 pages. There are times when I'm, okay, I'm coming up with the story, and I'm, okay, I'm at this page number already, and I had this other part of the story that I wanted to add, but I'm not going to be able to fit it. So maybe I will just cut that out and maybe use in a different story later on. Like if you've read the very first Investigators book, the whole mystery is that Gustavo Mustachio, the chef, goes missing, and the investigators are put on the case to find him. They don't find him in the book. He saves himself. There was supposed to be a whole thing where they go track him down in the sewer and they save him. But I was running out of space in the story. I was running out of pages. And I'm like, you know what? There's other parts of the story that are more important than them saving him. So I basically just had Gustavo save himself by breaking out of his chains with a spoon. And then that only took a page versus having the gators actually track him down to the sewer and then rescue him. So sometimes figuring out that a story is done is when you're literally, I don't have any more room for this. I have one page left. So I guess a meteor is going to hit the earth and kill everybody. The end. Sometimes that's what it takes.
3: Is that happening in one of the future books?
2: No, not for a while. Those are the hard realities that you have to face as a writer.
9: Will Investigators ever become a show?
2: Oh, will it become a show? I can't answer that because I don't have the power to turn things into shows. I don't know how to make shows or movies. I know how to make books, which is why I make books. Shows and movies are made by like movie studios or TV networks and stuff. And so for it to happen, I basically need one of them to come along and say, hey, we like your thing enough that we want to turn it from a book into a show or a movie. And then that conversation gets started and we see if that can happen. So for now, it's basically just kind of a cross your fingers situation and hope that it can happen one day. So maybe we'll see. And then we have another question right here.
9: How do you make the books?
2: How do I make the books? How do I do the drawings? Okay, I start with pencils and then eventually markers on paper. The black and white drawings get scanned into the computer, basically like a photo of every page ends up in the computer. And the colors are added in Photoshop. And then all the pages are files. They're like computer files. And they get sent to a giant factory called a printer. And they print all the pages onto paper in these big giant printing presses. They're big giant machines where paper gets rolled through them. Then the papers get chopped into tiny little books and pages, and they put cardboard covers on them with the printing, and then they get shipped to stores and libraries all over the country. That's the entire process in a nutshell.
3: Those pages that they're getting printed on, they're even bigger than these sheets of paper.
2: Yeah,
3: They're massive, maybe two, three times that size.
2: And then they're cut. You can also email your questions to fanmail@johnpatrickgreen.com, and then I will reply to you that way. So thank you.
3: Thank you.
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0: You know that the PNA has a rich 40-year history of strengthening a sense of belonging in the community. 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

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It's just past 4 o'clock, which means it is the Anything Goes show. Thanks so much for tuning in. My name is Sage. I am your host. That last track we heard comes to us from Beach Fossils, and that is titled Run to the Moon. Before that, Thunderclap Newman with the track Something in the Air from 1969. And opening up the show, our usual opener, Anything Goes, written and performed by Cole Porter. Got a fun little variety show planned out for the afternoon slash evening today. We're just going to be throwing on a selection of different tracks, new and old, that I've been enjoying lately. So please be sure to stick around. We've got more stuff coming your way.

far side right there, that is titled Moment in Time. That is off of Lab Cabin California, their second release, and also a Dilla-produced release at that. Coming in before that, Nujabes and Shing O2. That track is titled Lovesick Part 3, and that is off of Nujabes' second release, titled Modal Soul from 2005. I believe that is also his last full release as well. Opening up the set, we heard PM Dawn with Reality Used to Be a Friend of Mine. My name is Sage. Thanks so much for joining me here on the Anything Goes show. You can catch this show normally between 4 and 6 p.m. on Wednesdays. So if you're just tuning in, you haven't missed much yet. But hey, there's still a lot more to come. Stick around.

If you knew, don't worry, baby. That is from Photo Form, off of a new release from 2025, titled Grief is a Garden, Forever in Bloom. Before that, Gold Celeste. That track coming from 2015, that is titled Open Your Eyes. Opening up the set, two tracks, back to back, from the Danish band Mew. The first one, Why Are You Looking Grave, is the name of that track. That's featuring Jay Maskus of Dinosaur Jr. And Circuitry of the Wolf is what we started the set with. Those are both off of Mew and the Glass-Handed Kites. You're tuned into the Anything Goes show. My name is Sage. Thank you so much for being here. Really appreciate it. If you're picking up a fuzzy radio signal due to your proximity to the station, check out our website, kbfgseattle.org/listen. 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More tracks coming your way.

That was local weatherman. That is another 2025 release. That track is titled Weighing. They are not actually like local, they're from New York, but local weatherman is the name of the artist. Coming in before that, local band Packaging. That track is titled Didn't Want to Stay, and that is also from 2025. Opening up the set, two tracks back to back from Beach House, Superstar off of Once Twice Melody, and I Do Not Care for the Winter Sun was the name of the track that we started off the set with. That's from B-Sides and Rarities. My name is Sage. Thank you so much for tuning in to the Anything Goes show. Appreciate you being here. We're about just a little bit under 45 minutes into the show. Got a wide variety of tracks to share with you this evening. Stick around.